In the name of the Father, the Son, Holy Spirit, man, I'd like to welcome you all to our program, Clean Sweep with Father Broom. Great to be with all of you. Many blessings. And as always, we'd like to start off our conversation by inviting Mary to come to be with us. Mary is the Mother of God. Mary is the Mother of the Church, and Mary is the Mother of each and every one of us. She's also invoked in the Hail Holy Queen as our life, our sweetness, and our hope. So let's turn to Mary and ask Mary to pray with us and to pray for us as we say the prayer that Mary loves most, and that prayer is the Hail Mary. Together, Hail Mary, full of grace, the Lord is with thee. Blessed art thou among women, and blessed the fruit of thy womb, Jesus. Holy Mary, Mother of God, pray for us sinners, now and at the hour of our death. Amen. Now, my friends, let's invite our spiritual director to come to be with us. Our spiritual director is the Holy Spirit, known as the Paraclete, the sweet guest of the soul, also our interior master. St. Paul says in his letter to the Romans, we really don't know how to pray as we ought. But the Holy Spirit intercedes with ineffable groans. So we can say, Abba. Abba, which means Father. Together. Hail Mary, come Holy Spirit, fill the hearts of your faithful, and enkindle within us the fire of your divine love. Send forth your Spirit and they shall be created, and thou shalt renew the face of the earth. Let us pray. O God, who did instruct the hearts of your faithful by the light of the Holy Spirit, grant us that by the same Spirit we may be truly wise and ever rejoice in his consolation through the same Christ our Lord. Amen. Glory be to the Father, to the Son, and to the Holy Spirit, as it was in the beginning, is now, and ever shall be, world without end. Amen. O Lady of Ransom, pray for us. St. Joseph, pray for us. St. Michael the Archangel, pray for us. St. Gabriel, pray for us. St. Raphael, pray for us. St. Peter Nolasco, pray for us. St. Raymond of Penafort, pray for us. All God's angels and saints, pray for us. In the name of the Father, and of the Son, and of the Holy Spirit. Amen. Yes, my friends, the family that prays together stays together, and a world at prayer is a world at peace. Today, throughout the world, the Church celebrates Our Lady of Ransom, Our Lady of Mercy. And this dates back to the 1200s when Mary appeared to King James of Aragon, St. Peter Nolasco, and St. Raymond of Penafort, inviting them to start a new congregation. The name would be the Mercedarians, Our Lady of Mercy, but also Our Lady of Ransom. What is the origin and the purpose of this? Well, back 800 years ago, and even to this very day, the Moors or the Muslims were capturing
many Christians and had them slaves. So Mary wanted to liberate them. And the means by which she would do this was the founding of an order in honor of her with the title Our Lady of Ransom, founded by St. Peter Nolasco with the help of St. Raymond of Peñafort, who was a Dominican. They're also known as the Mercedarians, Our Lady of Mercy. So St. Raymond of Peñafort was famous for many things. He was a great preacher, a Dominican, lived to be almost 100 years of age. And he was instrumental in converting thousands of Muslims to the Catholic faith. So after 800 years, this order of Mercedarians still exists. And you see pictures of Our Lady present with chains being broken and doors being open, symbolic of the Christians being liberated from the chains and the slavery of the Muslims, and the prison door open so that they could be free. Today, there's a modern form of slavery. And Jesus even says in John chapter 8 that modern form of slavery would be the slavery of sin. We're bound by our own sins. So Christ came to set the captives free. Sins, but also we live in a world where there are so many addictions today. You name it. And having addictions is, of course, a modern form of slavery. What are some of the modern addictions? Well, there are many. Addiction to drinking, addiction to sexual immorality, addiction to pornography, addiction to drugs, addiction to gambling, addiction to compulsive buying. These are all the modern addictions. So we want to turn to Our Lady of Ransom and ask her to help us to overcome these. I'd like to dedicate some time today then to the person of Fulton Sheen. The reason why I say that is because today in St. Louis at 1:30, Cardinal Tagle, who is a Filipino Archbishop Cardinal, has been delegated by the Pope to preside over the formal beatification process of venerable, soon to be blessed Archbishop Fulton J. Sheen. What a source of blessing for our country. What a source of blessing for the world. What a source of blessing for the United States. What a source of blessing for American Catholics. What a source of blessing
for priests. What a source of blessing for bishops. We honor this great man of God. So much can be said about him. I'd like to invite you to read his autobiography, which is called Treasure in Clay, the autobiography of Fulton J. Sheen, published by Ignatius Press. I'll repeat, Treasure in Clay, the autobiography of Venerable, soon-to-be blessed, Fulton John Sheen. There's so much that can be said about this great man of God. A pioneer, a prophet, a priest. But I'd like to focus especially on one of his practices, and it's the daily holy hour. When ordained in 1919, he made the decision to make a daily holy hour in front of the Blessed Sacrament during the whole course of his priesthood and later on episcopacy. And this he did for more than 60 years. Maybe you know the origin of this. And he heard the story that in communist China, there was a Catholic church, underground Catholic church, where this little girl was praying. Communist soldiers barged into the church, and then with their rifles, they started to spray bullets throughout the whole church, destroying statues and many of the images. And of greatest importance, the bullets went into the, penetrated the tabernacle. It ripped off the tabernacle door, and some of the bullets riveted even into the ciborium, in which are placed the consecrated hosts. Consequently, these hosts were scattered on the floor in front of the tabernacle, more than 30 of them. Soldiers took off, and they didn't notice that there was a little girl that was praying there in the church in front of the Blessed Sacrament. So the following day, the girl came, spent an hour in Eucharistic adoration before the hosts that were laying on the floor in front of the tabernacle. Then after her hour, she bowed down and she consumed one of the hosts. She did this every day for more than a month until finally there was one host remaining. She came, made her holy hour, and consumed that host precisely in that moment. Once again, the communist soldiers barged into the church. This time they saw the girl, and one of them took his rifle with the butt of the rifle and bludgeoned the girl to death. In a very real sense, you can say that this young girl was a holy hour Eucharistic martyr, because that's the reason for which she died. Fulton Sheen, upon hearing of this story, was convinced of the powerful presence of the Eucharistic Lord
in the tabernacle, the real presence. And he decided during the whole course of his priesthood and later on episcopacy that he would make a daily holy hour, which he was faithful to for more than 60 years. When I say a daily holy hour, that means he would spend that good hour every day in front of the most blessed sacrament, Eucharistic Lord. He actually called this holy hour, he termed it the hour of power. He believed that all the good that he was able to carry out was because of the Eucharistic presence of the Lord that enlightened his mind and anointed his words. And he was very powerful as a writer, preacher, teacher, retreat master, head of the propagation of the faith, had incredible talents and gifts that he used for the honor and glory of God and for the salvation of countless souls, having as many as 30 million people watching him on TV. Becoming one of

is obliged to send a letter into the Holy Father and request his retirement from the active ministry of being a bishop or an archbishop. This he did, and so around, I think, the year 1968 or 1969, that the Holy Father, Pope Paul VI, granted him that permission. So he formally was retired as active Archbishop of Rochester, New York. But that was not the end of his life. Going back to the topic of the Holy Hour, Fulton Sheen dedicated the latter part of his life to more intense prayer, but also he dedicated himself to going and giving retreats. And these retreats were given especially to priests. Priests as well as to bishops. The Holy Hour, the Hour of Power. And he said very clearly to the bishops and priests that when they would speak, sometimes the people would not really listen. But not in his case. When he spoke, his words were anointed. And people listened to him. And many people were converted. And there was that transformation, that radical change of heart. And he said point blank to the priests and bishops that the essential purpose of that retreat was to convince them to make one proposal. And that proposal was from that time on to make a daily holy hour, the Hour of Power. And the daily holy hour would be made in the presence of the Eucharistic Lord, making that firm proposal, that firm commitment. A few years back, during the heart of the COVID coronavirus, I was asked by the rector of the seminary in St. John, Camarillo, which is the seminary for the priests of LA and some Orange County too, Orange Diocese rather. And I was planning to travel up to Camarillo . But given that the coronavirus was at its height and many of the seminarians and priests were actually homebound, I actually gave the retreat online.
And this was December 8th. I think it was the year 2022, I'm pretty sure. Around that 2022. And it was on December 8th, which is the feast day of the Immaculate Conception. I gave two-hour talks. And one was on the Immaculate Conception. There's a saying, behind every successful man, there's a woman. For we as religious priests, or diocesan priests, that woman that has to take a primary part in our lives is the presence of the Blessed Virgin Mary. My second talk was on precisely the topic that I'm addressing to you right now. The topic was on Fulton Sheen and the clarion call of priests, future priests, as well as bishops to make a daily holy hour, the hour of power. And this will give their priesthood, their episcopacy, and their future priesthood an extraordinary blessing, an extraordinary unction. Extraordinary blessing and extraordinary unction. That was the topic that I addressed to these future priests. So, my friends, in a few hours, Venerable Fulton J. Sheen will be Blessed Fulton J. Sheen. And let's pray that he be canonized. Another miracle, he be canonized as soon as possible as a blessing to the United States, to our church, as well as the church at large. Please share this message with your to your many friends, like it, and I will give you my priestly blessing. Now I'm going to say Mass. I'll pray for you, and you pray for me. The Lord be with you. May Almighty God bless you, the Father, and the Son, and the Holy Spirit. Amen.

0: The Luminous Mysteries of the Most Holy Rosary of the Blessed Virgin Mary. The five luminous mysteries were introduced in 2002 by St. John Paul II and recall to our mind important events of the public ministry of Christ, through which he announces the coming of the kingdom of God.
1: In the name of the Father, and of the Son, and of the Holy Spirit, amen. I believe in God, the Father Almighty, creator of heaven and earth, and in Jesus Christ, his only Son, our Lord, who was conceived by the Holy Spirit, born of the Virgin Mary, suffered under Pontius Pilate, was crucified, died, and was buried. He descended into hell. The third day he rose again from the dead. He ascended into heaven and sits at the right hand of God the Father Almighty. From thence he shall come to judge the living and the dead.
2: I believe in the Holy Spirit, the Holy Catholic Church, the communion of saints, the forgiveness of sins, the resurrection of the body, and life everlasting. Amen.
1: Our Father, who art in heaven, hallowed be thy name. Thy kingdom come, thy will be done on earth as it is in heaven.
2: Give us this day our daily bread, and forgive us our trespasses, as we forgive those who trespass against us. And lead us not into temptation, but deliver us from evil. Amen.
1: Hail Mary, full of grace, the Lord is with thee. Blessed art thou amongst women, and blessed is the fruit of thy womb, Jesus.
2: Holy Mary, Mother of God, pray for us sinners, now and at the hour of our death. Amen.
1: Hail Mary, full of grace, the Lord is with thee. Blessed art thou among women, and blessed is the fruit of thy womb, Jesus.
2: Holy Mary, Mother of God, pray for us sinners, now and at the hour of our death. Amen.
1: Hail Mary, full of grace, the Lord is with thee. Blessed art thou among women, and blessed is the fruit of thy womb, Jesus.
2: Holy Mary, Mother of God, pray for us sinners, now and at the hour of our death. Amen.
1: Glory be to the Father, and to the Son, and to the Holy Spirit.
2: As it was in the beginning, is now, and ever shall be, world without end. Amen.
0: The first luminous mystery, Christ's baptism in the Jordan. O Jesus, at your baptism, the Father called you his beloved Son, and the Holy Spirit came upon you to invest you with your mission. Help us to keep our baptismal promises.
1: Our Father, who art in heaven, hallowed be thy name. Thy kingdom come, thy will be done on earth as it is in heaven.
2: Give us this day our daily bread, and forgive us our trespasses, as we forgive those who trespass against us. And lead us not into temptation, but deliver us from evil. Amen.
1: Hail Mary, full of grace, the Lord is with thee. Blessed art thou amongst women, and blessed is the fruit of thy womb, Jesus.
2: Holy Mary, Mother of God, pray for us sinners, now and at the hour of our death. Amen.
1: Hail Mary, full of grace, the Lord is with thee. Blessed art thou among women, and blessed is the fruit of thy womb, Jesus.
2: Holy Mary, Mother of God, pray for us sinners, now and at the hour of our death. Amen.
1: Hail Mary, full of grace, the Lord is with thee. Blessed art thou among women, and blessed is the fruit of thy womb, Jesus.
2: Holy Mary, Mother of God, pray for us sinners, now and at the hour of our death. Amen.
1: Hail Mary, full of grace, the Lord is with thee. Blessed art thou amongst women, and blessed is the fruit of thy womb, Jesus.
2: Holy Mary, Mother of God, pray for us sinners, now and at the hour of our death. Amen.
1: Hail Mary, full of grace, the Lord is with thee. Blessed art thou among women, and blessed is the fruit of thy womb, Jesus.
2: Holy Mary, Mother of God, pray for us sinners, now and at the hour of our death. Amen.
1: Hail Mary, full of grace, the Lord is with thee. Blessed art thou amongst women, and blessed is the fruit of thy womb, Jesus.
2: Holy Mary, Mother of God, pray for us sinners, now and at the hour of our death. Amen.
1: Hail Mary, full of grace, the Lord is with thee. Blessed art thou among women, and blessed is the fruit of thy womb, Jesus.
2: Holy Mary, Mother of God, pray for us sinners, now and at the hour of our death. Amen.
1: Hail Mary, full of grace, the Lord is with thee. Blessed art thou among women, and blessed is the fruit of thy womb, Jesus.
2: Holy Mary, Mother of God, pray for us sinners, now and at the hour of our death. Amen.
1: Hail Mary, full of grace, the Lord is with thee. Blessed art thou amongst women, and blessed is the fruit of thy womb, Jesus.
2: Holy Mary, Mother of God, pray for us sinners, now and at the hour of our death. Amen.
1: Hail Mary, full of grace, the Lord is with thee. Blessed art thou among women, and blessed is the fruit of thy womb, Jesus.
2: Holy Mary, Mother of God, pray for us sinners, now and at the hour of our death. Amen.
1: Glory be to the Father, and to the Son, and to the Holy Spirit.
2: As it was in the beginning, is now, and ever shall be, world without end. Amen.
1: O my Jesus, forgive us our sins, save us from the fires of hell. Lead all souls to heaven, especially those in most need of thy mercy.
0: The second luminous mystery, Christ's self-manifestation at Cana. O Mary, the first among believers in Christ, upon your intercession, your Son changed water into wine and brought the disciples to faith. Help us to do whatever Jesus says.
2: Our Father, who art in heaven, hallowed be thy name. Thy kingdom come, thy will be done, on earth as it is in heaven.
1: Give us this day our daily bread, and forgive us our trespasses, as we forgive those who trespass against us. And lead us not into temptation, but deliver us from evil. Amen.
2: Hail Mary, full of grace, the Lord is with thee. Blessed art thou amongst women, and blessed is the fruit of thy womb, Jesus.
1: Holy Mary, Mother of God, pray for us sinners now and at the hour of our death. Amen.
2: Hail Mary, full of grace, the Lord is with thee. Blessed art thou amongst women, and blessed is the fruit of thy womb, Jesus.
1: Holy Mary, Mother of God, pray for us sinners now and at the hour of our death. Amen.
2: Hail Mary, full of grace, the Lord is with thee. Blessed art thou amongst women, and blessed is the fruit of thy womb, Jesus.
1: Holy Mary, Mother of God, pray for us sinners now and at the hour of our death. Amen.
2: Hail Mary, full of grace, the Lord is with thee. Blessed art thou amongst women, and blessed is the fruit of thy womb, Jesus.
1: Holy Mary, Mother of God, pray for us sinners now and at the hour of our death. Amen.
2: Hail Mary, full of grace, the Lord is with thee. Blessed art thou amongst women, and blessed is the fruit of thy womb, Jesus.
1: Holy Mary, Mother of God, pray for us sinners now and at the hour of our death. Amen.
2: Hail Mary, full of grace, the Lord is with thee. Blessed art thou amongst women, and blessed is the fruit of thy womb, Jesus.
1: Holy Mary, Mother of God, pray for us sinners now and at the hour of our death. Amen.
2: Hail Mary, full of grace, the Lord is with thee. Blessed art thou amongst women, and blessed is the fruit of thy womb, Jesus.
1: Holy Mary, Mother of God, pray for us sinners now and at the hour of our death. Amen.
2: Hail Mary, full of grace, the Lord is with thee. Blessed art thou amongst women, and blessed is the fruit of thy womb, Jesus.
1: Holy Mary, Mother of God, pray for us sinners now and at the hour of our death. Amen.
2: Hail Mary, full of grace, the Lord is with thee. Blessed art thou amongst women, and blessed is the fruit of thy womb, Jesus.
1: Holy Mary, Mother of God, pray for us sinners now and at the hour of our death. Amen.
2: Hail Mary, full of grace, the Lord is with thee. Blessed art thou amongst women, and blessed is the fruit of thy womb, Jesus.
1: Holy Mary, Mother of God, pray for us sinners, now and at the hour of our death. Amen.
2: Glory be to the Father, to the Son, and to the Holy Spirit.
1: As it was in the beginning, is now, and ever shall be, world without end. Amen.
2: O my Jesus, forgive us our sins, save us from the fires of hell, and lead all souls to heaven, especially those in most need of thy mercy.
0: The third luminous mystery, Christ's proclamation of the kingdom. O Jesus, you preach the kingdom of God with its call to forgiveness, inaugurating the ministry of mercy. Help us to seek forgiveness for our sins.
1: Our Father, who art in heaven, hallowed be thy name. Thy kingdom come, thy will be done on earth as it is in heaven.
2: Give us this day our daily bread, and forgive us our trespasses, as we forgive those who trespass against us. And lead us not into temptation, but deliver us from evil. Amen.
1: Hail Mary, full of grace, the Lord is with thee. Blessed art thou amongst women, and blessed is the fruit of thy womb, Jesus.
2: Holy Mary, Mother of God, pray for us sinners, now and at the hour of our death. Amen.
1: Hail Mary, full of grace, the Lord is with thee. Blessed art thou among women, and blessed is the fruit of thy womb, Jesus.
2: Holy Mary, Mother of God, Pray for us sinners now and at the hour of our death. Amen.
1: Hail Mary, full of grace, the Lord is with thee. Blessed art thou among women, and blessed is the fruit of thy womb, Jesus.
2: Holy Mary, Mother of God, pray for us sinners now and at the hour of our death. Amen.
1: Hail Mary, full of grace, the Lord is with thee. Blessed art thou amongst women, and blessed is the fruit of thy womb, Jesus.
2: Holy Mary, Mother of God, pray for us sinners now and at the hour of our death. Amen.
1: Hail Mary, full of grace, the Lord is with thee. Blessed art thou among women, and blessed is the fruit of thy womb, Jesus.
2: Holy Mary, Mother of God, pray for us sinners now and at the hour of our death. Amen.
1: Hail Mary, full of grace, the Lord is with thee. Blessed art thou amongst women, and blessed is the fruit of thy womb, Jesus.
2: Holy Mary, Mother of God, pray for us sinners now and at the hour of our death. Amen.
1: Hail Mary, full of grace, the Lord is with thee. Blessed art thou among women, and blessed is the fruit of thy womb, Jesus.
2: Holy Mary, Mother of God, pray for us sinners now and at the hour of our death. Amen.
1: Hail Mary, full of grace, the Lord is with thee. Blessed art thou among women, and blessed is the fruit of thy womb, Jesus.
2: Holy Mary, Mother of God, pray for us sinners now and at the hour of our death. Amen.
1: Hail Mary, full of grace, the Lord is with thee. Blessed art thou amongst women, and blessed is the fruit of thy womb, Jesus.
2: Holy Mary, Mother of God, pray for us sinners now and at the hour of our death. Amen.
1: Hail Mary, full of grace, the Lord is with thee. Blessed art thou among women, and blessed is the fruit of thy womb, Jesus.
2: Holy Mary, Mother of God, pray for us sinners now and at the hour of our death. Amen.
1: Glory be to the Father, and to the Son, and to the Holy Spirit.
2: As it was in the beginning, is now, and ever shall be, world without end. Amen.
1: O my Jesus, forgive us our sins, save us from the fires of hell. Lead all souls to heaven, especially those in most need of thy mercy.
0: The fourth luminous mystery, the transfiguration of our Lord. O Jesus, the glory of the Godhead shone forth from your face as the Father commanded the apostles to be transfigured by the Spirit. Help us to be a new creation in you.
2: Our Father, who art in heaven, hallowed be thy name. Thy kingdom come, thy will be done, on earth as it is in heaven.
1: Give us this day our daily bread, and forgive us our trespasses, as we forgive those who trespass against us. And lead us not into temptation, but deliver us from evil. Amen.
2: Hail Mary, full of grace, the Lord is with thee. Blessed art thou amongst women, and blessed is the fruit of thy womb, Jesus.
1: Holy Mary, Mother of God, pray for us sinners now and at the hour of our death. Amen.
2: Hail Mary, full of grace, the Lord is with thee. Blessed art thou amongst women, and blessed is the fruit of thy womb, Jesus.
1: Holy Mary, Mother of God, pray for us sinners now and at the hour of our death. Amen.
2: Hail Mary, full of grace, the Lord is with thee. Blessed art thou amongst women, and blessed is the fruit of thy womb, Jesus.
1: Holy Mary, Mother of God, pray for us sinners now and at the hour of our death. Amen.
2: Hail Mary, full of grace, the Lord is with thee. Blessed art thou amongst women, and blessed is the fruit of thy womb, Jesus.
1: Holy Mary, Mother of God, pray for us sinners now and at the hour of our death. Amen.
2: Hail Mary, full of grace, the Lord is with thee. Blessed art thou amongst women, and blessed is the fruit of thy womb, Jesus.
1: Holy Mary, Mother of God, pray for us sinners now and at the hour of our death. Amen.
2: Hail Mary, full of grace, the Lord is with thee. Blessed art thou amongst women, and blessed is the fruit of thy womb, Jesus.
1: Holy Mary, Mother of God, pray for us sinners now and at the hour of our death. Amen.
2: Hail Mary, full of grace, the Lord is with thee. Blessed art thou amongst women, and blessed is the fruit of thy womb, Jesus.
1: Holy Mary, Mother of God, pray for us sinners now and at the hour of our death. Amen.
2: Hail Mary, full of grace, the Lord is with thee. Blessed art thou amongst women, and blessed is the fruit of thy womb, Jesus.
1: Holy Mary, Mother of God, pray for us sinners now and at the hour of our death. Amen.
2: Hail Mary, full of grace, the Lord is with thee. Blessed art thou amongst women, and blessed is the fruit of thy womb, Jesus.
1: Holy Mary, Mother of God, pray for us sinners now and at the hour of our death. Amen.
2: Hail Mary, full of grace, the Lord is with thee. Blessed art thou amongst women, and blessed is the fruit of thy womb, Jesus.
1: Holy Mary, Mother of God, pray for us sinners, now and at the hour of our death. Amen.
2: Glory be to the Father, to the Son, and to the Holy Spirit.
1: As it was in the beginning, is now, and ever shall be, world without end. Amen.
2: O my Jesus, forgive us our sins, save us from the fires of hell, and lead all souls to heaven, especially those in most need of thy mercy.
0: The fifth luminous mystery, Christ's institution of the Eucharist. O Jesus, at the Last Supper, you offered your body and blood as food under the signs of bread and wine, and testified your love for humanity. Help us to attain active participation at Mass.
1: Our Father, who art in heaven, hallowed be thy name. Thy kingdom come, thy will be done on earth as it is in heaven.
2: Give us this day our daily bread, and forgive us our trespasses, as we forgive those who trespass against us. And lead us not into temptation, but deliver us from evil. Amen.
1: Hail Mary, full of grace, the Lord is with thee. Blessed art thou amongst women, and blessed is the fruit of thy womb, Jesus.
2: Holy Mary, Mother of God, pray for us sinners, now and at the hour of our death. Amen.
1: Hail Mary, full of grace, the Lord is with thee. Blessed art thou among women, and blessed is the fruit of thy womb, Jesus.
2: Holy Mary, Mother of God, pray for us sinners, now and at the hour of our death. Amen.
1: Hail Mary, full of grace, the Lord is with thee. Blessed art thou among women, and blessed is the fruit of thy womb, Jesus.
2: Holy Mary, Mother of God, pray for us sinners, now and at the hour of our death. Amen.
1: Hail Mary, full of grace, the Lord is with thee. Blessed art thou amongst women, and blessed is the fruit of thy womb, Jesus.
2: Holy Mary, Mother of God, pray for us sinners, now and at the hour of our death. Amen.
1: Hail Mary, full of grace, the Lord is with thee. Blessed art thou among women, and blessed is the fruit of thy womb, Jesus.
2: Holy Mary, Mother of God, pray for us sinners, now and at the hour of our death. Amen.
1: Hail Mary, full of grace, the Lord is with thee. Blessed art thou amongst women, and blessed is the fruit of thy womb, Jesus.
2: Holy Mary, Mother of God, pray for us sinners, now and at the hour of our death. Amen.
1: Hail Mary, full of grace, the Lord is with thee. Blessed art thou among women, and blessed is the fruit of thy womb, Jesus.
2: Holy Mary, Mother of God, pray for us sinners, now and at the hour of our death. Amen.
1: Hail Mary, full of grace, the Lord is with thee. Blessed art thou among women, and blessed is the fruit of thy womb, Jesus.
2: Holy Mary, Mother of God, pray for us sinners, now and at the hour of our death. Amen.
1: Hail Mary, full of grace, the Lord is with thee. Blessed art thou amongst women, and blessed is the fruit of thy womb, Jesus.
2: Holy Mary, Mother of God, pray for us sinners, now and at the hour of our death. Amen.
1: Hail Mary, full of grace, the Lord is with thee. Blessed art thou among women, and blessed is the fruit of thy womb, Jesus.
2: Holy Mary, Mother of God, pray for us sinners, now and at the hour of our death. Amen.
1: Glory be to the Father, and to the Son, and to the Holy Spirit.
2: As it was in the beginning, is now, and ever shall be, world without end. Amen.
1: O my Jesus, forgive us our sins, save us from the fires of hell. Lead all souls to heaven, especially those in most need of thy mercy. Hail, Holy Queen, Mother of Mercy, our life, our sweetness, and our hope. To thee do we cry, poor banished children of Eve. To thee do we send up our sighs, mourning and weeping in this valley of tears. Turn then, most gracious Advocate, thine eyes of mercy towards us. And after this our exile, show unto us the blessed fruit of thy womb, Jesus. O clement, O loving, O sweet Virgin Mary, pray for us, O Holy Mother of God, that we may be made worthy of the promises of Christ. Let us pray. O God, whose only begotten Son, by his life, death, and resurrection, has purchased for us the rewards of eternal life, grant, we beseech thee, that meditating upon these mysteries of the Most Holy Rosary of the Blessed Virgin Mary, we may imitate what they contain and obtain what they promise, through the same Christ our Lord. Amen. In the name of the Father, and of the Son, and of the Holy Spirit. Amen.

We're here on this, on these hills, on these mountains called the San Jose Mountains. And we can see this beautiful view of these three counties, Orange County, San Bernardino. We can see all the ways down into downtown Los Angeles over here. And we're here on this mountaintop to call down the power of the Lord Jesus Christ upon this whole territory that we can see here. We're calling what they call the glory of God upon the people and upon our land, so we may have the restoration of our lives, so we may have a vanquishing.

0: your way here from the whole world. Come, Lord Jesus, bring new life to the people. Bring us out of this darkness back into your light, Lord Jesus, source of all light and source of all healing and all hope and all joy. We ask you to pour out that love and healing upon the world that needs so much. Amen.
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2: In the name of the Father, and of the Son, and of the Holy Spirit, Amen. Our Father, who art in heaven, hallowed be thy name. Thy kingdom come, thy will be done, on earth as it is in heaven. Give us this day our daily bread, and forgive us our trespasses, as we forgive those who trespass against us. And lead us not into temptation, but deliver us from evil. Amen. Hail Mary, full of grace, the Lord is with thee. Blessed art thou among women, and blessed is the fruit of thy womb, Jesus. Holy Mary, Mother of God, pray for us sinners, now and at the hour of our death. Amen. I believe in God, the Father Almighty, Creator of heaven and earth. I believe in Jesus Christ, his only Son, our Lord, who was conceived by the power of the Holy Spirit and born of the Virgin Mary. He suffered under Pontius Pilate, was crucified, died, and was buried. He descended to the dead. On the third day he rose again. He ascended into heaven and is seated at the right hand of God, the Father Almighty, and from thence he shall come to judge the living and the dead. I believe in the Holy Spirit, the Holy Catholic Church, the communion of saints, the forgiveness of sins, the resurrection of the body, and life everlasting. Amen. Eternal Father, I offer you the body and blood, soul and divinity, of your dearly beloved Son, our Lord Jesus Christ, in atonement for our sins and those of the whole world. For the sake of his sorrowful passion, have mercy on us and on the whole world. For the sake of his sorrowful passion, have mercy on us and on the whole world. For the sake of his sorrowful passion, have mercy on us and on the whole world. For the sake of his sorrowful passion, have mercy on us and on the whole world. For the sake of his sorrowful passion, have mercy on us and on the whole world. For the sake of his sorrowful passion, have mercy on us and on the whole world. For the sake of his sorrowful passion, have mercy on us and on the whole world. For the sake of his sorrowful passion, have mercy on us and on the whole world. For the sake of his sorrowful passion, have mercy on us and on the whole world. For the sake of his sorrowful passion, have mercy on us and on the whole world. Eternal Father, I offer you the body and blood, soul and divinity, of your dearly beloved Son, our Lord Jesus Christ, in atonement for our sins and those of the whole world. For the sake of his sorrowful passion, have mercy on us and on the whole world. For the sake of his sorrowful passion, have mercy on us and on the whole world. For the sake of his sorrowful passion, have mercy on us and on the whole world. For the sake of his sorrowful passion, have mercy on us and on the whole world. For the sake of his sorrowful passion, have mercy on us and on the whole world. For the sake of his sorrowful passion, have mercy on us and on the whole world. For the sake of his sorrowful passion, have mercy on us and on the whole world. For the sake of his sorrowful passion, have mercy on us and on the whole world. For the sake of his sorrowful passion, have mercy on us and on the whole world. For the sake of his sorrowful passion, have mercy on us and on the whole world. Eternal Father, I offer you the body and blood, soul and divinity, of your dearly beloved Son, our Lord Jesus Christ, in atonement for our sins and those of the whole world. For the sake of his sorrowful passion, have mercy on us and on the whole world. For the sake of his sorrowful passion, have mercy on us and on the whole world. For the sake of his sorrowful passion, have mercy on us and on the whole world. For the sake of his sorrowful passion, have mercy on us and on the whole world. For the sake of his sorrowful passion, have mercy on us and on the whole world. For the sake of his sorrowful passion, have mercy on us and on the whole world. For the sake of his sorrowful passion, have mercy on us and on the whole world. For the sake of his sorrowful passion, have mercy on us and on the whole world. For the sake of his sorrowful passion, have mercy on us and on the whole world. For the sake of his sorrowful passion, have mercy on us and on the whole world. Eternal Father, I offer you the body and blood, soul and divinity of your dearly beloved Son, our Lord Jesus Christ, in atonement for our sins and those of the whole world. For the sake of his sorrowful passion, have mercy on us and on the whole world. For the sake of his sorrowful passion, have mercy on us and on the whole world. For the sake of his sorrowful passion, have mercy on us and on the whole world. For the sake of his sorrowful passion, have mercy on us and on the whole world. For the sake of his sorrowful passion, have mercy on us and on the whole world. For the sake of his sorrowful passion, have mercy on us and on the whole world. For the sake of his sorrowful passion, have mercy on us and on the whole world. For the sake of his sorrowful passion, have mercy on us and on the whole world. For the sake of his sorrowful passion, have mercy on us and on the whole world. For the sake of his sorrowful passion, have mercy on us and on the whole world. Eternal Father, I offer you the body and blood, soul and divinity of your dearly beloved Son, our Lord Jesus Christ, in atonement for our sins and those of the whole world. For the sake of his sorrowful passion, have mercy on us and on the whole world. For the sake of his sorrowful passion, have mercy on us and on the whole world. For the sake of his sorrowful passion, have mercy on us and on the whole world. For the sake of his sorrowful passion, have mercy on us and on the whole world. For the sake of his sorrowful passion, have mercy on us and on the whole world. For the sake of his sorrowful passion, have mercy on us and on the whole world. For the sake of his sorrowful passion, have mercy on us and on the whole world. For the sake of his sorrowful passion, have mercy on us and on the whole world. For the sake of his sorrowful passion, have mercy on us and on the whole world. For the sake of his sorrowful passion, have mercy on us and on the whole world. Holy God, Holy Mighty One, Holy Immortal One, have mercy on us and on the whole world. Holy God, Holy Mighty One, Holy Immortal One, have mercy on us and on the whole world. Holy God, Holy Mighty One, Holy Immortal One, have mercy on us and on the whole world. Eternal God, in whom mercy is endless and the treasury of compassion inexhaustible, look kindly upon us and increase your mercy in us, that in difficult moments we might not despair nor become despondent, but with great confidence submit ourselves to your holy will, which is love and mercy itself. Amen.

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1: trees. Stay ready so you don't have to get ready. Jesus 911.
3: And we are live, everybody, on an incredible, a magnificent, tremendous Thursday. Everybody, how y'all doing? I know a lot of y'all are thinking, man, it's Thursday. Incredible, almost time for the weekend. For those of you all that are waiting for Friday, it is almost Friday. How y'all doing? Hope y'all are having a wonderful one. And today, we're going to be diving into a topic you don't hear about a whole lot. And that was the goal today. We wanted to cover a topic that'll blow you away, and a topic you hear about, you do hear about it every now and then. In fact, people will bring it up to try to disprove the papacy. I mean, why on earth are they bringing it up to try and disprove the papacy? The famous cadaver synod. What is the cadaver synod? In a moment, we're going to go deep into history to cover it, but we got to get prayered up as always, faithful, and we want to give an enormous shout out to our near and dear friend, the legendary, I like to call him a living mystic, Saint Francis Babytoe. And we're going to begin with a wonderful prayer of his. And we begin right now because we want to dive into this incredible event in history. We want to be prayered up though as we dive in. Here we go. Sin is like filthy, sticky sludge. The more you play with it, the more it sticks to your soul. Baptism cleanses completely. But when we choose sin, our baptismal beauty becomes uglier the more we commit. Sin is thick, heavy, and very difficult to get free from. When we go to confession, we are set free from the sludge, depending on our confession and contrition. But how many will return to the same old sludge because we enjoy it? Don't we adore Jesus more than our sin? If so, why don't we avoid the sludge pits of Satan? Do we prefer the difficult slavery of sin over the light and easy yoke of our King? Holy Mary Magdalene, help us to let the old man die. Holy Mother Angelica, pray that we would get serious in our faith. Holy Veronica, help us to have your bold faith in life. Beautiful Joan of Arc, help us to leave our comfortable lives for Jesus. Compassionate Sister Anne Catherine Emmerich, I love that. Help us to be united to the three virginal hearts of the Holy Family so we may be filled with the precious blood so we can adore God with his own love and love neighbor with the love of God. Little Brother Francis, help us to be poor in spirit. Brother Juniper, help us to be fools for Jesus. In the name of the Father, Son, and Holy Spirit. Amen. Faithful, no better way to get prayed up and to dive in than to read an incredible prayer from our near and dear friend, the incredible brother, the man himself, the living mystic, St. Francis Babytoe. Faithful, hope you all are having a great one. I haven't looked in the chat yet to see who we got here, but hey, we hope that you're here, you're enjoying it. What are you enjoying to drink right now? A coffee maybe? Maybe you're enjoying an incredible Diet Coke, diet drink, a pre-workout. Maybe you're pumping iron at the gym, enjoying a pre-workout. Wherever it is you are, whatever it is you're enjoying, we want to hear from you. We want to know how is your day going. And we're going to dive in. There, we got the brother I just saw. How you doing, St. Francis Babytoe? How is Elena doing? And how are all the hurricanes doing, my friend? Hope you are doing tremendously well. What a beautiful image there. What a beautiful image there. If you don't mind sharing that, I love that beautiful image there. I'd love to show it to the audience large if you can share it. I love that image. All right. What's going on here? What is happening here? There is a dead pope put on trial? Okay. Now, this is a time in history where we want to dive in. Okay. We want to look at it and we want to see what's happening here. What is happening here? Look at this. Imagine walking into a church in Rome and seeing a pope seated upon a throne. He's wearing papal vestments. The bishop and the clergy are assembled, and formal charges are read against him. A deacon answers questions on his behalf, but there's one major problem. The pope has been dead for months. The pope has been dead for months. This is the infamous cadaver synod, dated to January 897. Pope Stephen VI ordered the corpse of his predecessor, Pope Formosus, exhumed, dressed in pontifical garments, and seated before an ecclesiastical tribunal and formally tried. Now, this wasn't fiction invented by Protestant polemicists. It really happened. And we've got to understand why it happened. And we've got to be honest, this is a dark period. It doesn't disprove the papacy because nobody's making the argument that no pope ever sinned. We don't believe the pope is impeccable. Now, if we believe the pope was impeccable, we'd be in a lot of trouble, right? If we believe the pope couldn't sin and the pope was impeccable, well, then that would be pretty problematic, right? But we don't believe that. A lot of the times you're going to encounter a Protestant thinking that when we call the Pope infallible, that we think he is impeccable. And, you know, it's a bit ridiculous. But we're not going to go into dealing with impeccability versus infallibility, unless, of course, you send it, that in as a question. But we're not going to deal with that today. Today we're going to talk about this cadaver synod, where it is a an unfortunate event that occurred. And in order to understand it, we've got to understand who was Pope Formosus. Now, Formosus was not originally a Roman political nobody. Before becoming Pope, he had been Bishop of Porto, one of the most important suburbicarian. I got that directly from the Catholic Encyclopedia, the newest edition. It calls it one of the most important suburbicarian sees around Rome. And he had served on significant papal diplomatic missions. But Pope Formosus became entangled in politics in the 800s. And during his pontificate, there were some serious accusations brought against him. In fact, Pope John VIII brought serious ones against him. So Formosus had to leave Rome, and he got condemned in 876. He was condemned. A few of the accusations tossed at him were that he had abandoned his own episcopal see, and that he had improperly sought the Roman episcopate, that he tried to seek the Roman episcopate. Now later we know that Formosus was reconciled to the church and he was restored. But in 891, something happened. The condemned Formosus, because he was condemned in 876, right? And he fled, right? He fled and he was condemned. In 891, he was elected Pope Formosus. Okay. Now the earlier controversy is going to come front and center, because the earlier controversy is going to provide his enemies, it will provide his enemies with the ammunition they needed, even after his death. Now, before we go deeper into it, we want to ask, at this particular time, why were politics at an all-time high? In order to understand the cadaver synod, we have to understand at the time, these Christians were living in a very, very violent political world. It was a very violent political world. It was during the time where the old Carolingian order was now breaking apart, was now fragmenting. So it wasn't a pretty time in history. Was far from being a pretty time in history. And there were powerful Italian aristocratic families that were fighting them. They're fighting among each other. They're trying to compete for control. So it was an explosive time. We've got to understand the background if we want to understand anything that happened. And you had kings and you had nobles that were fighting. They were going at each other. They were going at one another, trying to fight over the imperial title. And of course, at the time, it was there was just sin everywhere. I mean, there's sin everywhere today too, but in terms of the battle, in terms of the battles and the climate, In this particular period, there were so many aristocratic families that were fighting among one another. They were at each other's throats. So that is the climate of the period. That is the kind of world that we're walking into. We need to remember, in order to be able to wrap our mind around what is going to occur, to wrap our minds around the cadaver synod, which we would never, ever promote or ever say was a good thing. We're never going to argue that. You're never going to find us arguing that it's a good thing. That'll never happen. Then we arrive at the infamous cadaver synod. But you know what? Before we even get to the infamous cadaver synod, I want to remind you all that we have a break sneaking up on us, and we've got to dive in real deep and go deep and talk about everything that occurred and how the Catholic Church would eventually condemn that having occurred and would put into place regulations that would ensure something of the sort would never occur again. But in a moment, when we return from our very first break, we're going to dive into the infamous cadaver synod. We're going to go in deep, faithful. You don't want to go anywhere. We're barely getting started.

0: In 1 Corinthians 13:13, St. Paul says, "So there abide faith, hope, and love, these three." According to St. Ignatius of Antioch, faith is the beginning and love is the end. And God is the two of them brought into unity. Then comes everything else that makes up a Christian. May God grant that we may attain all the virtues that make for authentic followers of His Son.
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And faithful, we are back. We are going and diving into a period of history where a very, very dark period of history. It's very important that we need to lay out very clearly that this is a period where it's a lamentable one. And as we say that we lament it, we need to realize and we need to say, okay, what exactly does this show? Well, it shows that sin is real, first and foremost. Shows that sin, without a doubt, is real. And this was a particular time in history where we lament that this occurred. And we have an incredible, a tremendous question that came in from the brother, Saint Francis Babytoe, a living victim mystic. He likes to be called that. Okay, going to respect that. The brother says, how did the common Catholic react to this event when they heard about it? I sent you my profile for it, as you can see it better. Great, we're going to show it to the audience later on. Well, we're kind of going to give the audience a little bit of spoiler. A little bit of a spoiler, but that's all right. The reaction was repudiation. It was horror. It was horror. And the Catholic common were very upset. And because they were very upset, the church acted swiftly. Pope Theodore II would annul the decisions. He rehabilitated Pope Formosus, and he had now I'm trying to remember the date. We'll look in the notes in a moment, but he had his recovered body honorably reburied. It was honorably reburied. And then you're going to find that a year after Pope Theodore, that Pope John IX went even further. There were councils that were had where he said, look, the faithful are horrified. They are scandalized. So there were councils where the church gathered and they condemned the cadaver synod and the acts were destroyed. So we don't have the acta. They were destroyed. And what the Pope did at that time, and I alluded to that before we went to the break, the Pope ordered that a dead person could never ever be put on trial again. And that is what the church did in order to prevent that from ever, ever occurring. So the cadaver synod was a very unfortunate event. It was never accepted as, like, you know, a valid synod or anything. It wasn't good at all. And the church acted swiftly. Thank the good Lord for that. Thank the good Lord. And what a great question from the brother Saint Francis Babytoe. And Gary 2.0 has there ever been a Pope Billy Bob? No, man. No, there hasn't. And I don't think that I'm gonna be elected Pope anytime soon either. But there's definitely not been a Pope Billy Bob. But I tell you one thing, there are many Pastor Billy Bobs that act as if they're a Pope, prophet, and all of that, that really do act like that. I'd love to get my hands on an image, Gary 2.0. Wonderful one. My friend, you are beyond amazing. Thank you so much for your support and faithful. We're incredibly grateful because none of this would be possible without you all's support. You all are incredible. You all are amazing. And Protestants do. They love the cadaver synod. They do. They love to misrepresent it as well. Well, what is going on with the Spalentin connection? Okay. One major faction involved the powerful rulers of Spoleto. Okay. Guy III of Spoleto became king of Italy, was crowned emperor by Pope Stephen V. After Stephen's death, Formosus became pope. And Formosus eventually crowned Guy's son, Lambert, as co-emperor. Okay. And Formosus apparently became increasingly uncomfortable with the Spoletan domination. He didn't like it. So he looked north for help, and this is where we enter another powerful ruler. Man, William, there's a lot of political rulers roaming the land. There are. We told you there were at this time. Now we enter Arnulf of Carinthia. And this is why it's great that these shows can be replayed, and you can watch them over and over and over, because there's a lot of information we're giving you. Okay, Formosus invited Arnulf into Italy. When Arnulf entered Rome, Arnulf entered Rome, and in 896, Formosus crowned Arnulf emperor. Whoa! What are you doing, Formosus, entering in all this kind of
combative political, you know, scenery that put Formosus right in the middle of a very controversial political, you know, tug and pull, if you will. And of course, the political winds, as we know, we don't talk politics here, but we know those winds shift in many different ways, and they shifted after Pope Formosus died. His enemies wanted revenge. They wanted revenge, and they wanted revenge against Formosus. What are you doing crowning people we don't like as emperor? Why are you crowning that dirty, rotten piece of whatever, rag, as an emperor? They weren't happy at all. I'll tell you one thing. If there's one thing, they were not happy in any way at all. What are you doing crowning people we don't like? People that the community doesn't like. People that the community hates. Why are they being crowned pope? Well, forgive me, not being crowned pope, being crowned emperor. Well, then eventually, Pope Formosus dies. He dies. And he died in April 896. Now, normally that would have ended that kind of chapter in history, but it didn't. Because his immediate successor, Boniface VI, had a very short pontificate. Then after Boniface came Stephen VI. If he isn't a household name yet, he might become one now. He might become a household name now, and not for a good reason, I'll tell you that. He was associated with a political faction opposed to Formosus. They hated Pope Formosus. And by this point, Arnulf, do you remember that guy, Arnulf? You remember that guy? That guy, Arnulf, that Formosus crowned emperor? He was incapacitated. He withdrew from Italy, while Lambert and his mother, Agiltrude, they regained political power. They regained it. Remember, Arnulf of Pope Formosus' guy. Pope Formosus, imagine if he would go to the gym and pump iron. He's pumping iron with Arnulf. We're just pretending, right? He was close to Arnulf. But hey, Formosus dies. Arnulf loses power. Lambert and his mother, Agiltrude, they get that political strength. They regain it. Now Formosus is dead, man. And everything that he had worked for, everything that he tried to set up, is gone. His power was gone. Those that he tried to put in power, they're gone. All of his enemies were in control. He wasn't able to do anything successfully. He died. And all his enemies, now they had control. But they weren't happy. They were pretty mad. They were really mad. They're like, man, you tried to subvert us. And he did for a while. He was pretty successful, man, but he died, man. Death came a knocking on the door, and Formosus was taken. You know, they're like, man, you really tried to oppose us. You went against us. Now we're going to put you on trial. We don't care if you're dead. We don't care if you're dead. Man, what a pretty dastardly kind of thing, right? They were really mad. I don't know, man. Formosus, to me, in my mind, I don't think he really, I don't think he was very popular, right? Not among his enemies, right? Audience, if you have any questions about this, papal infallibility, anything on your mind, we're taking any and all of your questions. I want to know, had you heard of this event before? Had you heard about it? Had you read about it? Had you heard about the event? Had you read about it? What do you think about it? Are you shocked? Are you horrified? We hope that you're loving and you're learning a lot. And then we get to the part where Formosus has been dead, and he's been dead for months, man. He's been dead for months. And he would look a lot like that photo there that Gary 2.0 has as his profile photo. He would look a lot like that guy right there. He's been dead for many months, right? They don't care. They don't care. They want the grave open. You're going to open that darned dastardly grave. We don't care one bit. You're going to open it, and we're going to teach him a lesson. Oh, wow, man. So months after Formosus had been buried, his body was exhumed. That's pretty grotesque. That's pretty nasty, right? And they got the body, and they dressed it up in his papal vestments, man.
and they put the dead Formosus to judge. They put him on trial, and a deacon was assigned to speak for him. That deacon ain't gonna put much fight up, right? I mean, imagine you're there. Imagine you are there, and they hate Pope Formosus. He's gone. He's dead. They're going to assign a deacon to speak for him. I don't think the deacon is going to try and put up much of a fight, do you? I tell you that, because then that deacon would end up, he'd end up right where Pope Formosus was. So that deacon wasn't going to put up much of a fight to speak for him or to try and defend him. And you got Pope Stephen VI presiding, not a good pope, not a good pope. He's there presiding, and this would become known. I want to put people to the test, and maybe you're going to Google it, but whatever. I want to know, what did the event become dubbed? Back then, the event got dubbed by a certain name. Not the Cadaver Synod. We give that title today. But the event was given a particular title. It was called a particular kind of synod. And I want to put you, the audience, to the test. See if you're really awake right now. What are you all enjoying to drink? Is that a tough, hard, real muscular coffee? What was a synod called? Now, here is important. The dead pope was exhumed, and he was subjected to an ecclesiastical trial. It's a very bizarre event. Very, very bizarre event. And yeah, great, great points there, Faithful. Now, it was called the Synodus Horrenda, the horrible synod. The Synodus Horrenda was called. What were the actual charges? Does anybody know? We're about to have a break creep up on us in just a few seconds, so we're not going to dive in, but I want to know if you know. Do you know, or do you have any questions, audience? What were the charges that were levied against Pope Formosus? What were they? Now, here is where the story, it becomes more than merely, well, a crazy pope puts a corpse on trial. No. They even had a canonical issue behind the spectacle. What were the canonical issues? And what do they point towards? Faithful, we got a lot more to come. Don't go anywhere.

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1: This message is for you. A great man once said that evil is powerless if the good are unafraid. Well, you and I have a rendezvous with destiny. We'll preserve for our children this, the last best hope of man on earth, or we'll sentence them to take the last step into 1,000 years of darkness. We're at war with the most dangerous enemy that has ever faced mankind and has long climbed from the swamp to the stars. And it's been said if we lose this war, and in so doing lose this great way of freedom of ours, history will report with the greatest astonishment that those that had the most to lose did the least to prevent it from happening. Well, I think it's high time now that we ask ourselves if we still even know the freedoms that were intended for us by our founding fathers. Every generation of Americans needs to know that freedom exists, not to do what you like, but having the right to do what you ought. You weren't made to fit in, my brothers and sisters. You are born to stand out. Set yourself apart from this corrupt generation. Be saints. God bless you.
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And we are back, audience. We're having an incredible time talking about a very weird and a very tumultuous time in church history. But it does help knowing about it, because every now and then we're going to hear about it and our evangelical interlocutors are going to say, well, look, that will disprove papal infallibility. No, it won't. At worst, it's going to prove that there've been bad popes, and we know that. There have been sinful popes, we know that. But here is where it becomes very odd. Formosus had been bishop of Porto, and his enemies argued that his translation from Porto to the Roman See violated canonical restrictions, and it concerned bishops that abandoned or transferred their sees. Now, they were really silly charges. Why were they even brought up? Why were these charges even brought up? I'm going to tell you why. They only wanted a reason to humiliate him. They wanted any kind of reason that they could, any kind of reason that they could conjure up to try to humiliate him, to try to drag him through the dirt. Really, that was the whole goal from the beginning. Not any, you know, they knew that these were trumped up silly charges. They knew that. They knew that without a doubt. But the goal, of course, was all about humiliation. It was all about that. From the very beginning, all about humiliation. All about, you know, being nasty. And they also brought up all kinds of really silly charges. But here's the thing. They began arguing that there were certain moves by Pope Formosus that were not legitimate. But that created an even bigger problem. Because if they were going to make accusations that that Formosus did certain things invalidly, then what happened to all of those that he had, all the actions he had done as Pope? What happened to the bishops and the clergy that Formosus had ordained? Now, then it becomes really, you know, really, really messy when you're having to, you know, to go through all of this kind of a mess simply because you wanted to put him on trial and because really you hated his guts. They hated his guts. Talk about really not liking somebody. But what happens to all those bishops? What happens to all those priests that were made bishops and priests? And were they really invalidly made bishops and priests? Here's where it gets really, really weird. Okay, now this should not shock you. And I hope this is not a spoiler alert. I don't think it's a spoiler alert, but shock of the day, Formosus lost the trial. I don't think anybody would be shocked that they condemned the corpse, that he would lose. We knew that. I mean, if they're going to dig you up and you're dead and they're going to dig you up because they hate you so much and they're going to put you on trial, well, I think you're going to probably lose that trial, right? Something tells me his dead body, his corpse, couldn't really mount a good canonical defense. What do you think? And then they declared his pontificate invalid. That was pretty big. And this will help you all. Now, for those of you wondering, William, why are we even having to hear about this? Because I am going to sharpen you. I don't think there's ever been a show done all about the cadaver synod. And I'm going to sharpen you when you want to be sharpened and know how to defend the papacy. Even during this tumultuous period, you're going to know how to do it. If anybody tells you, well, hold on, his pontificate was declared invalid and his acts were attacked. They were destroyed. And well, we're going to show you how to deal with this. His papal vestments were removed from his body. And according to even traditional accounts, the three fingers on his right hand, they were cut off. It was a brutal event. Why did they cut off those three fingers? Those were the ones that he would use to give blessings. So they removed them. And they eventually got his body and they threw it into the Tiber. They threw the body into the Tiber. So what they were trying to do is they were trying to erase this pope from history. You know, you're null and valid. Your pontificate is null and invalid. It was never valid. You're done for.
because of everything you did that we didn't like. You know, we're going to nullify your legacy. We're going to get rid of you. We're going to wipe you out, even though you're not alive anymore. And Stephen, the Pope at the time, tried to go above and beyond. And Rome, thank the good Lord, Rome reacted. And, you know, Pope Stephen's, you know, his own downfall was because of what a nasty, filthy kind of individual he really was. His own downfall came. You know, his own downfall would come. Faithful, we hope you're enjoying this little bit of story time, but we hope you're enjoying it. And Rome would turn against Stephen. Yep, Rome would turn against him. After the condemnation of Pope Hormosus, it, you know, people may think Stephen wanted to erase Hormosus, wanted to become the law of the land, and his papacy was never, ever valid. He's like, man, that papacy was never, ever valid. So if any Protestant ever comes to you and says, well, hold on, you had that pope nullify that papacy, how do you even know then whether it was valid or not? You reply by saying, right, we know what he tried to do, but popes afterwards immediately realized and recognized what Stephen did was wrong, and they reversed what he did immediately. Immediately they did that. Pope Theodore II rehabilitated Hormosus and even arranged for his body, which it had been recovered. Believe it or not, they recovered it, and he arranged for it to receive an honorable burial. Now, we're not talking about whether or not, we're not even getting into the dialogue about whether or not Pope Hormosus was holy, a bad guy or not. We're not even going to get into that. The fact of the matter is, it doesn't matter. You don't do something as dastardly as this, whether or not Hormosus was a good guy or a bad guy. Then after Pope Theodore II, you have Pope John the Ninth, who held multiple councils at Rome, at Ravenna, that repudiated the cadaver synod. So if they tell you, well, look, that right there disproves the papacy. No, it shows you there have been sinful popes in the past, but Rome and the church reacted to those sins and condemned that sinful act. And they did it in council after council, Rome and Ravenna. And the acts of the council were condemned. And there you go. You may be wondering earlier, but William, you brought up what about the ordinations? They were declared to have been valid ordinations. They were valid because he was a real pope. It wasn't a fake or a pseudo pope. He was a real pope. It wasn't like Pope Peter III, the guy you find on the internet with that papal tiara. Pope Peter III, I think, right? Is that his name, or Pope Pete? Yeah, the weird situation. But we're not going to get into that right now. But then after that, measures were taken against conducting trials of deceased persons. Now, I know that image shows Hormosus looking like they've recovered his intact body. It definitely was not intact, but it was recovered. It was recovered, but it wasn't intact. Okay. There were measures that were taken against conducting trials of dead persons. So when someone tells you, look, the Catholic Church put a dead pope on trial, you tell them, a pope and his supporters did. But the church didn't simply preserve the cadaver synod as a good expression of Catholic teaching. No. All of the proceedings were overturned. That particular event was condemned. That event was condemned. It wasn't a good one. It wasn't good. The church didn't approve it, and it was condemned. Thank the good Lord that was done. Thank the good Lord that was done. But we're not done. You might be thinking, well, hold on. Is that everything? No, that isn't everything. There is more. You may be thinking, well, hold on. You've already exhausted everything. For sure. Okay, now we've got the semi happy ending, right? We're done already. We're not done. We're not done. The controversy is not over. You might be thinking, well, hold on, William.
40 minutes storytelling. I've enjoyed this. My coffee's cold. I got to get a refill. And I thought you were done. Or I already drank my Diet Coke. I went through my Diet Coke. I thought that you were done telling the story. And we're not done. There's more. Controversy hadn't ended yet. We then enter Sergius III, who was Pope from 904 to 911. And, well. Now we arrive at Sergius. And Sergius had been connected with the Anti-Formosan faction. Faction. And, well, Sergius III, the Pope now, was one of the ones associated with the Cadaver Synod. Oh my goodness. Are you kidding? He was one of the ones associated with the Cadaver Synod? I thought everything had already been taken care of. There were council after council that made it very clear this was dastardly, this was terrible. And now we got a Pope that was connected with the Anti-Formosus group. And not only that, but he was there associated with the Cadaver Synod, with the, what was it called? The, that was a name given to it. Yes, the Synodus Horrenda, the horrible synod. When will the controversy end? And what is about to occur now? We've already dealt with a tumultuous period. They take his body out. They put it on trial. They toss it into the river. They recover it. They rebury it. Now what do we have to deal with? You're going to have to stick around and find out.

0: Hey, Terry Rodriguez. I'm a monthly donor here in Phoenix, Arizona. Retired Phoenix cop. And I've met Jesse before, and I just want to tell you, you guys were on fire yesterday on the Terry and Jesse show. You guys were on fire. Went to bed thinking, man, what an unwinnable war. But when I got up, I listened to you guys. You know, you guys are doing good work, man. You're doing God's work, and keep doing it. I know it gets exhausting sometimes, but there's people out here that really need the inspiration and the evangelization that you guys are giving us. So my best to you, and I'm Eddie Rodriguez. I'm a monthly donor and proud of it.
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2: 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And it has really helped me even, you know, grow so much deeper in my faith as a young man and discern the priesthood and have a love for Jesus Christ. And this is so seen on the Terry and Jesse show on Virgin Most Powerful, the unsugar-coated, clear truth of our Catholic faith that is so lacking today. It's almost like the Terry and Jesse show. It's the orange juice Catholicism. It's filling things up. I just need to give them a shout out, my praise. I'm just so appreciative. It's just really helped me. And I know, people want to hear this. It inspires me to want to speak it. And it inspires me to even go as far as discerning the priesthood to think I should speak this. We need to stand up for our beautiful faith. This is the unsugar-coated beauty. And this is just what I've seen on the Terry and Jesse show. I encourage listeners to start donating and support this cause. It has just truly really impacted my life. And all I just want to give is some praise to it.
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And we are live and we are back and we're having an incredible time, an amazing time, going over a very dark period, in church history, but we're providing clarity as well, because a lot of the time this can provide confusion rather than clarity. So we are giving you clarity, and we're going to show you eventually, how did all this get solved? And did it get solved, or did it remain unclear? Well, as we left you all, we left you off. We got Sergius now. Oh, man. Now we got a problem. Sergius didn't like Formosus, right? So let me give you the timetable, all right? So you can follow along. We're going to help you follow along. And if you've loved this show, let us know. Let us know if you've loved it, faithful. One thing William always does, I go to all of my sources, all of them, to make sure I have rock-solid information for you. Number one, the Cadaver Synod happened in 897, where Pope Stephen VI condemned the dead Formosus. He put him on trial and condemned him. 897 to 898, Pope Theodore II rehabilitated Formosus, recognized his ordinations, and then John the Ninth would confirm that rehabilitation at councils at Rome and Ravenna, and he condemned the Cadaver Synod. Okay. Then, during that period, Sergius tried to become pope around 898, following Theodore II, but his election didn't go through, was disputed. John the Ninth prevailed, and Sergius was driven away from Rome. In 904, Sergius became Pope Sergius III, and he didn't like Formosus. He said, okay, I'm going to reaffirm his condemnation. I'm going to reaffirm it, and I'm going to say, well, none of this mattered. None of his ordinations mattered, but it didn't work. It didn't go through. He remained Pope from 904 to 911, but what was lost was the anti-Formosan position. Sergius, he had revived that claim that Formosus was never valid. And because of that, his ordinations weren't valid. And, you know, people were confused again, but we have it preserved in a writer named Auxilius that the ordinations of Formosus were defended. And eventually Sergius and his party, they ultimately failed in attempting to restore all of that chaos. Now, Sergius wasn't deposed as pope, but what did get deposed or get put away was the faction that was permanently trying to invalidate Formosus and his ordinations. It didn't work. And when that failed, what eventually happened? Well, that would fail. And after that, we would have harmony, you know, thank the good Lord. But let's talk about the ordination problem. What if Formosus wasn't legitimately pope? What would have happened? What about the priests he had ordained? What about the bishops he had consecrated? And what about those sacraments those bishops had given to other people that they had administered? I imagine you can see the domino effect, the problem this would occur, right? Because if every canonical irregularity automatically rendered holy orders sacramentally non-existent, we would be in deep trouble, right? We would be in deep trouble. So the good thing is this was solved, and he was a valid pope. Now we get to the fun part, right? Well, it's all been fun, hasn't it? Hold on, William. My cousin Gilbert and my cousin Gilbert, you know, his pastor Billy Bob told him this refutes papal infallibility. Why? Well, you got a really bad, sinful popes, a bunch of bad and sinful popes.

was a good one. Of course, we're joking around, Faithful. But a pope can make a bad prudential decision. He doesn't claim that the pope cannot sin either. And it most definitely doesn't say that a pope cannot conduct a pretty dastardly event like the one that we saw happen in the Cadaver Synod, right? It doesn't prevent any of that from occurring. It doesn't prevent any of that from occurring. What is papal infallibility? Papal infallibility concerns specific conditions under which the Pope definitively teaches doctrine concerning faith and morals for the universal church. And the Cadaver Synod wasn't an ex cathedra definition. It wasn't ex cathedra in faith and morals. And Stephen VI didn't solemnly define. He didn't say it is divinely revealed that Christians have got to exhume a dead pope and prosecute them. No, it was a bad and a sinful event. We don't deny that. Was it embarrassing? It most definitely was. It's embarrassing that I talked about this for a whole hour, but I wanted to educate all of you all. I wanted to, and I wanted to show all of you all, it doesn't refute papal infallibility. We had to go over this incredibly important event in history. And what is the real lesson? There's a deeper biblical principle here. God has repeatedly worked through offices where sinful people have been. And we have that in the Old Testament as well. If anybody says, well, what are the biblical examples? There are a lot of them, man. There's a lot. Israel had wicked kings, right? I mean, there's a lot of examples, right? All we got to do is look at Israel. They had wicked kings, right? The old covenant priesthood had corrupt priests that were terrible. They were bad. They were real bad. My goodness, go to the New Testament and look at Caiaphas. Caiaphas participated in the condemnation of our Lord. And yet, in the Gospel of St. John, what are we told? We're told that he prophesied. Why? Because he was high priest that year. You hear that? Now, that doesn't vindicate that he was wicked. He was wicked. What does that show you? That shows you that God's providential use of an office should be distinguished from the personal holiness of the one that is in the office. There's no guarantee we're going to have a personally holy pope all the time. And that's why we got to pray for the pope. We got to pray for it. We got to pray for the Holy Father. I love the Holy Father. I think the Holy Father is great. He's great. But in history, we've had some bad Holy Fathers, right? We haven't had, well, that's a conundrum in itself, right? There weren't Holy Fathers. When we call somebody a Holy Father, it's because we hope that they are holy. That's the way they should be. That is the way that they should be. And some of these the popes weren't good. They weren't good. So we don't need to try and sanitize this Cadaver Synod. It was bad. Stephen was scandalous. He behaved scandalously. And it shows there was genuine corruption, right? And our apologetics and our defense of the papacy becomes stronger, not weaker, when we simply say, okay, they were bad. I'm not doubting that they were bad. They were bad. There's no, our apologetics becomes greater when we're able to do that. And the real question is, it's not whether Christ promises to his church require every churchman to be holy. That wouldn't be possible. There was Judas. He was one of the 12. And he was a devil. Judas is one of the 12, and he was a devil. He was a devil. If there is anything that this should teach you, is that that the papacy survived even through this very tumultuous period. And it was a very tumultuous period. But the office that our Lord instituted, that divine office, would survive even though there were men that would abuse it.
For Moses was condemned. His condemnation was reversed. His ordinations were contested. Hey, they're not real. And the controversy would go on, but the church would never say, hold on, there can no longer be a bishop of Rome. No, that will continue in perpetuity to the end. Nor did the church say any of the pope's behaviors were good. My goodness, they didn't even say Formosus was a good pope. That wasn't declared. Well, hey, even Pope Formosus was a good pope, and now he's a saint on the calendar. No, they didn't even say that. No. We should be able to go through the darkest episodes of the papal history, study them, and come out even stronger with our faith. And indeed, it does help us arrive there, because then we're able to see, okay, there were sinful people, but that doesn't invalidate the office. The Old Testament had sinful priests, sinful people all over the place. Old Covenant priesthood was filled with it. Israel had wicked kings galore. It doesn't invalidate the offices. It means we're messed up. It means we're fallen. And it means we need to turn to God and faithful. Stay prayered up. We got a lot more to come. And we're back in an hour with the Truth and Justice Show. We've got an incredible guest, the amazing, the legendary Elizabeth Sutcliffe. We're going to be talking about abortion. Does the Bible condemn it? What do the early church fathers say? We're going to go in deeper than we've ever done in the topic, and we're going to allow any challengers to connect. Anyone willing to challenge or any and all questions, we're going to take a one-hour break, and we hope to see you back in just a moment, faithful. You all are incredible. You're tremendous. We love you dearly. See you in a moment.

0: St. Faustina's Prayer for Priests. O my Jesus, I beg thee on behalf of the whole Church, grant it love and the light of thy Spirit, and give power to the words of priests, so that hardened hearts might be brought to repentance and return to thee, O Lord. Lord, give us holy priests. Thou thyself maintain them in holiness. O divine and great High Priest, may the power of thy mercy accompany them everywhere, and protect them from the devil's traps and snares, which are continually being set for the souls of priests. May the power of thy mercy, O Lord, shatter and bring to naught all that might tarnish the sanctity of priests. For thou canst do all things. Amen. Virgin most powerful, pray for us.
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0: Dr. Luis Sandoval is accomplished in the fields of mental health and spiritual warfare. A medical doctor, board certified in neurology, psychiatry, and family medicine, he is also a psychiatrist for the Roman Catholic Diocese of Orange Ministry of Healing and Deliverance. Now, Dr. Luis Sandoval.
1: All right, folks, well, welcome to Virgin Most Powerful Radio. You are listening to the Dr. Sandoval Show. As always, happy to be here to discuss our Catholic faith and really what it means to us as we journey on this planet on our way to hopefully a better place. Hopefully we're going to make it to paradise and meet our Creator, meet God, be with Jesus, and be happy and really enjoy each other's company, truly see each other in the light of Christ. But in the meantime, before we get there, there's a big crisis going on. There's a lot of crises, really, if you think about it, on this planet. But one of the big crises is the crisis of loneliness. Have you felt it? Have you been there? Well, let's talk about that a little bit because it affects us in different ways. Let's figure out what does it really mean to be lonely and what can we do about it? Before we get started, let's get some good prayers in here at the top of the show. In the name of the Father, and of the Son, and of the Holy Spirit, amen. Our Father, who art in heaven, hallowed be thy name. Thy kingdom come, thy will be done, on earth as it is in heaven. Give us this day our daily bread, and forgive us our trespasses, as we forgive those who trespass against us. And lead us not into temptation, but deliver us from evil. Hail Mary, full of grace, the Lord is with thee. Blessed art thou amongst women, and blessed is the fruit of thy womb, Jesus. Holy Mary, Mother of God, pray for us sinners, now and at the hour of our death. Amen. Glory be to the Father, and to the Son, and to the Holy Spirit, as it was in the beginning, is now, and ever shall be, world without end. Amen. In the name of the Father, and of the Son, and of the Holy Spirit. Amen. Well, folks, interesting, really interesting topic, this topic of loneliness. You know, what does it really mean to be lonely? Can you be alone and not lonely? Can you be in a room full of people and feel lonely? Well, let's look at a definition. I just went and did a general search here online just to see the definitions. I always like doing general searches, even though people say, oh, you need to go to official sources, because the reality is most people will just go to the general search and I like to see what information comes back. But for loneliness, based on the dictionary here on the Oxford Language Dictionary online, it says it is sadness because one has no friends or company. Okay. And then there's another definition that says, of a place, the quality of being unfrequented and remote, isolation. So that gives the example, the loneliness of a farm or, you know, a place that isn't very frequented. Interesting that they have these two definitions because if you notice, one of them is about one having no friends or company. And the other one is a place that's not frequented. We talk about a lonely place. And I think that in one of them, it looks like, you know, sadness because I have no friends or company. Interesting. Is that a good definition of loneliness? I think it is overall in terms of just the general definition of loneliness. But when we really think about it and we want to say, hey, how are we going to fix this? I'm feeling kind of lonely. What does that really mean? If I'm like the farm, I'm not being visited, nobody's coming to me, that could be causing my loneliness. But I think loneliness is a little bit different. And we'll talk about that. Well, actually, the cause of loneliness, it's not necessarily because I'm not being frequented, because the truth is I've known many of people who tell me I feel very lonely. And when we talk about their experience of loneliness, it's not about being isolated. It's not about not having people talk to them, because they say, I can go to a party and people come up and say hello, and we sit down and we have a drink, or I work the room, I walk around, I say hi to people, and the whole time I feel very lonely inside. Why is that? That's the irony of it all. You can be in a room full of people and feel very, very lonely. And there's other people who tell me, you know what, I'm more of an introvert. I enjoy my time alone. I really relish having a cup of coffee or something by myself in my patio. Nobody talked to me at that moment, and boy, I feel so fulfilled. And that person is not being frequented by anybody. That person is not in anybody's company. They're in their own company, and they don't feel lonely at all. So there's a whole lot of irony out there and a whole lot of different things that we need to explore as far as the sense of loneliness. Well, what brought on this topic? A few different things. One, loneliness is considered an epidemic. So even the if we look at the mental health in terms of NIH or any of the big organizations, they will talk about loneliness. In fact, a few years back is when they started talking about loneliness as an actual epidemic. National Center for Mental Health, any of these places will tell you if you look it up, yeah, loneliness is a problem. You know, it is a situation. The question is, what do we do about it? Because here's the irony of it all again. Aren't we more connected now than ever? Don't we have social media? If we're on social media, shouldn't we have absolutely no loneliness whatsoever? Shouldn't we feel always in the presence of somebody else? Can't I just get on my phone, on my computer, on my social media app and send out a message and talk to somebody and feel completely fulfilled? That's the idea. That's not what's happening. I found an interesting article on Catholic News Agency, and I'll put the link to the article here on the show. And the title of the article is "Word on Fire Launches Mental Health Suicide Prevention Ministry Inspired by Shia LaBeouf, a Hollywood Actor." Why would this article be important? Because suicide prevention and loneliness go hand in hand. Loneliness, if we want to look at it, is really an interior state or an interior condition where one feels, shall we say, depressed. There is a sense of, you can't really speak about feeling lonely without asking somebody, especially in a therapy session, somebody tells me they feel lonely. I have to go down the route of, are you feeling depressed? And by depressed, I mean clinical depression, not just the blues. You know, sometimes we can say, gosh, I feel alone. I'm just kind of haven't gone out with my friends. I haven't reached out. Let me call somebody. Right. And that's, I think, the big trick to it, because loneliness a lot of times is the sense that, gosh, nobody's coming to me. But then I got to ask myself, am I reaching out to other people? Where is that loneliness coming from? Well, let's look at this article a little bit, because suicide prevention, obviously, at the top of my list as a psychiatrist. We do so many different things. We prescribe medication. We reach out to people. We try to prevent suicide. And a lot of times suicide is rooted in a sense of loneliness, a sense that there's not much out there for me. Let's look at what this article has to say in terms of why would they even launch a mental health suicide prevention ministry and why inspired by Shia LaBeouf. Let's take a look. The article says the Word on Fire Institute, founded by Bishop Robert Barron, launched a program earlier this month designed to support young men amid a national mental health crisis. Now, just keep in mind, this article is going to focus on mental health for men. And that's an important topic because we don't usually think about men being lonely necessarily. I mean, we are, but usually the idea of manhood is the strong and silent type. And what does that really mean to be strong and silent? Well, let's take a look. Amid a crisis of loneliness and mental health, especially for young men, the ministry called Redemption is a resource for young men struggling with depression, suicidal ideation, or other mental health issues. Redemption also seeks to address the existential crisis of meaning that is gripping young men, Barron told the news agency. When asked about the timeliness of the ministry, Word on Fire CEO Father Steve Grinnell told CNA, "Alarming studies indicate that a large number of men in our culture are in crisis, and that help and support that is specific to their needs and concerns is not in proportion to the problems they face." This is pretty true. You know, I mean, if we look at what's going on as a whole in the news, if you are on social media, I'm not usually on social media. I just kind of read news articles, stories. I read headlines really more than anything else. I don't even read the articles entirely depending on what they are. But if you start looking at things, you know, how does society view men in today's world, in today's day and age? All I hear about is that men are toxic and that there's toxic masculinity and men are evil. And I see that, you know, lots of articles or lots of even YouTube clips where women will be talking about how, gosh, we don't need men. Men, we can do away with men. Now, if the shoe were on the other foot and all men were talking about how we don't need women and we can do away with women, I think there would be a whole movement of people trying to say, gosh, no, let's talk about how women are important. Let's talk about what women contribute to society. Let's really bring women up. But there seems to be an accepted attack on men, a sense that men are no good. There's this toxicity. Men are awful. There's the patriarchy. Different things along those lines that, quite frankly, don't ring true. Trust me, when I'm doing therapy, there's a lot of toxicity on both sides of the gender spectrum. Men can be toxic, women can be toxic, the same way that men can be wonderful and women can be wonderful. We have that inside of us. We just have to choose how we want to live our life. But the reality is this, as Father Grineau said, there is a crisis. Men in our culture are in crisis, and the help and support that's specific to their needs and concerns is not in proportion to the problems they face. A lot of times, because I'll be honest with you, as guys, we are supposed to be the strong, silent type. We kind of internalize that. And so our needs and concerns, do we ever truly voice them? Well, already we kind of tend to be reserved. Men are not going to be prone to going to therapy. They're not going to be prone to saying, hey, Dr. Sandoval, I'm not feeling good. I think you're feeling depressed. Because all of a sudden that might be a sign of weakness, right? All of a sudden we don't want to look weak. We want to look like we are strong and in control. And if we ever admit that we don't feel like things are going our way, that we're not sure what we're doing, that all of a sudden we feel like, man, that's a big chink in my armor. As a guy, I can't do that. I can't say that, because all of a sudden I'm going to be looked at as pretty weak, vulnerable. And in nature, a weak and vulnerable male is open for attack, So that being the case, one has to wonder, what's the incentive for a guy to go and get help if they're not feeling good, or to admit that they're feeling kind of weak, or to feel like, gosh, I'm not sure that I can, lead my family the way I think I should, I need to, the way God's calling me to. I think I'm failing. All these things are important to discuss. The real question is, are they true? I don't know that they're true. But it's pretty scary to admit it. It's pretty scary to sit down and say, gosh, maybe I need some help, for guys in particular. We're going to talk more about this when we get back from the break. What is this crisis of women? How does it affect men and women as well? We're going to the break.

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2: 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Catechism of the Catholic Church number 688. 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
1: All right, folks, welcome back to the Most Powerful Radio Show. Today we are talking about loneliness and really the crisis among men in particular in terms of mental health and what to do about it. Well, there was this article for Word on Fire, which was obviously founded by Bishop Robert Barron, launched the mental health initiative, especially focused on suicide prevention and the topic of loneliness for men. There's an article here I found this in, and the article goes on to say, mental health and the meaning crisis among men. This is very important. I like the word meaning because that's kind of what we're all looking for in our life, especially when we're trying to follow the faith, trying to be good Catholics. We say, what is the meaning of all this? Well, the article goes on to say this, and this is very true. Men are often underdiagnosed for mental health issues. Absolutely true. Why? Because we are not going to be prone to going to talk about our mental health issues. Like I was saying before the break, it's a sign of weakness, and we don't like to look weak. We need to handle things ourselves. You know, society, for as much as people can say men are toxic or things along those lines, if a man's feeling down, those same people who say men are toxic are the first ones that are going to tell him what? Man up. And what does that really mean? You got to man up. There's a sense, you know, you're going to get conflicting stories in society. And this is what I usually tell any man who comes to me for treatment or therapy is you can't listen to what society's saying. You can't listen to, people telling you that men are bad or men are no good, because when the rubber hits the road, the first thing they're going to tell you is there's an expectation that you got to man up, that you got to be strong. And that's what society truly expects from us, whether they want to admit it or not. They always look for a strong male. They want and they expect a male to be a strong figurehead, emotionally, mentally, present themselves as strength. And that's just the truth. Well, the article goes on to say nearly 1 in 10 men experience some form of depression. So 10% of men have depression and anxiety, but fewer than half seek treatment. Very true, just as I was saying, according to the Anxiety and Depression Society of America. Men also die by suicide at a rate 4 times higher than women, but are diagnosed with depression and mood disorders at far lower rates, according to the Association of American Medical Colleges. When they do seek help, men are more likely to go underdiagnosed for depression. And again, it comes from that bias. Believe it or not. So let's look at this. This is important to consider. You know, if you're out there, you're feeling kind of lonely, you're a guy, you're feeling depressed, but you're afraid to talk about it, I would say try to reach out to somebody, because this is true. The suicide rate for men is 4 times higher than for women. Now, while women might attempt it more, and by attempt it, I mean they might try to cut, overdose on pills, they might try to do things, they're not as successful at committing suicide, because men kind of take more drastic measures, whether it be, you know, through the use of a weapon or more drastic measures like jumping from a high building, something along those lines. It's pretty sad and it's difficult to talk about, but completed suicide, men are going to be 4 times higher or more likely than women to have that happen. And this is a big, big crisis. Why? Because it comes down to this. When they do seek help, men are more likely to go underdiagnosed for depression. Why is that? Why wouldn't you diagnose a man with depression compared to a woman? Why would they be underdiagnosed? I think it's the same thing two things, really. If a man, usually if we're going to go get help, we're going to minimize our symptoms. We don't want to talk about how bad it is. We don't want to talk about our degree of loneliness. We don't want to talk about feeling like life is over for us or anything like that. We don't want to appear weak. So on the one hand, we might not present all the symptoms that we are truly experiencing. That's one reason for underdiagnosing it. The other, on the flip side of that, if a man really does come to a therapist or to get help and they do express how bad they're feeling, sometimes there's the bias on the other side of the desk, shall we say. And the therapist or whoever is talking to them might say, oh, this guy's overreacting. Come on, man up. It's not that bad. I know that he's saying that, but you know, he's just trying to be dramatic, you know, and they might not take the person seriously. And that's what's sad. And this is where it really comes down to, we got to be honest with each other. If a man is feeling down, be honest about your feelings. And as a therapist or somebody who's going to treat them, be honest about what you're hearing them say. You know, you want to be open to the reality that, no, this guy is really in pain. He really is hurting. He really is feeling depression. And it's not a question about him being weak. It's a question about maybe this is the first time he's expressing it and doesn't even know how to. So it might sound awkward or it might sound more intense than you're used to hearing. But this is where we've got to walk with people and kind of take those steps. The article goes on to say, some indicators of this crisis are the numbers of boys and young men who are failing to thrive in schools and universities, suffering elevated rates of addiction, lacking in mentors or friends, and drifting without meaning and purpose in their lives. Perhaps most troubling is that men between the ages of 25 and 50 represent the largest group prone to take their own lives. So this is true. Men between 25 and 50 are more at risk of committing suicide. But let's look at what this article said as to why. What are these indicators again? They are failing to thrive in schools and universities, suffering elevated rates of addiction, and lacking mentors or friends. You know, it's difficult in society to be a man when you're being told, nope, you got to give up your seat to a woman. No, you can't. And I don't mean like on a bus. I mean, you're going to go apply for a job and all of a sudden the place says, no, we need to hire more women. Okay, well, the guy probably could have used the job too. You know, oh, you can get a job anywhere. Well, not if that's the attitude everywhere. You got to ask yourself, really, what are we doing? Why is it that you're going to give jobs to certain people and not others? Is it based on merit? Is it based on all the work I put into it? Because if it's not, then I got to ask myself, why even try? Why even thrive in schools or university? Why try to get a good degree? Why put all that work and energy into getting good grades and figuring that out? If at the end of the day, I'm going to come out and I'm not going to be able to get a good job. That's pretty demoralizing. That's one of the things that I've talked to or my college age patients. That's kind of what they tell me. They say that that's what they face. So anybody who's currently in there, you know, between 18 to 25, they're the ones who are telling me they're pretty frustrated. They're trying to figure out what their future is going to look like. And they're not sure if they're going to be hired or not. They're not sure what kind of jobs they're going to get. I think more important than that, though, is the topic here, and this is what brings us to the topic of loneliness, is lacking in mentors or friends. How many times do we truly find a friend? And how many mentors are out there? How many people are willing to mentor? Well, in order to mentor, you kind of got to have a good character yourself. How many people are willing to say, you know what, I've done the work, I've done the sacrifice. Shall we say, let's say you want to be a Catholic mentor. Are you putting in the time? Are you praying and fasting? Are you trying to practice the virtues? Are you, taking up that rosary? Are you going to church every Sunday? Are you walking the walk? You can't be a mentor if you're not walking the walk. It wouldn't make sense. We're not lacking in mentors. And what about friends? Nowadays, again, it comes back to, I think our youth are making friends through social media. You know, somebody friended me. That's their idea of what a friendship is. Somebody on a computer virtually, not even real, somewhere else said that they wanted to friend me. And so now I've got 800 friends on my web, you know, on my webpage, on my site, whatever it is you're looking at. And is that really your idea of friendship? Because now you start posting things, saying things, and you're hoping that people will like what you said. Well, that's where the lonely place is, because you're waiting for some kind of a virtual affirmation that you matter versus talking to the people who are right around you, talking to the people who are right next to you. We've forgotten how to live with each other in each other's presence. And I believe that that is a true crisis, a true travesty of our culture. Let's look at what the article goes on to say. It says, this is all compounded by the perception that men are expendable, like I was saying, are pilloried by the culture as being either toxic or buffoons. And if they find themselves in crisis or in trouble, that they have few resources or opportunities available to help them to set their lives right. And this is true. The other thing is, you know, where this article talks about, you know, men are being portrayed as buffoons. When was the last time that you saw a television show, a movie, something where the man was considered important or had value or wasn't the goofy dad? you know, who said something and had an opinion and was considered intelligent and looked to, you know, as the head of the family. It's hard to find sometimes a good show like that. Why? Well, I don't know who's running the media. I don't know who's in charge of putting these shows out. I'm not sure who's in charge of creating these characters. But somebody obviously doesn't want to have strong male role models out there. For whatever reason, take your pick. I'm not here to figure that out just yet. But what I can say is the effects of that are that men are forgetting, I said we are forgetting who we are. We're forgetting what is required of us. I always tell my friends, though, or actually not even my friends, I always tell people who come to therapy, if you want to know what a man is, if you want to know what's required of you to be married and what's required of you to be in a family, I say, look at what happens when you get divorced. You know, when people get divorced, what happens? You go to divorce court, and all of a sudden the man thinks, oh, I'm getting divorced, I'm separating from my family. And no, the court says, now you got to take care of this family. You're the one who has to provide child support. You're the one who has to provide alimony. Well, what's society expecting of you then? What's the law telling you that you got to lead this family? You have to provide for them. You know, why didn't you tell me that before? Why didn't you respect that role before? It's an interesting question, because maybe then the divorce might not have happened. Maybe if we are all on the same page and realize, hey, what's the role of the dad? He's got to provide. Let's respect that. Let's respect the role of the father. You probably have a lot less divorce out there, is my guess. Well, this redemption program sounds interesting to me, and I'm glad that Word on Fire is putting it out. The redemption program seeks to help men struggling with mental health issues while also addressing the cultural crisis of meaning. The program will hold weekly meetings led by the Word on Fire Institute and the Capuchin Franciscan Friars. The program will feature spiritual counseling as well as virtual meetings and other digital resources for men around the world. Now, that's one thing I will say is actually pretty darn good. I know that I say social media is challenging because it's not real, but we can always use it for something good. Most of social media is usually superficial. You know, people are going to take a picture of their dinner and want you to comment on how delicious it looks. But the reality is we can use it in this way where it says that this is going to feature spiritual counseling, virtual meetings, and other digital resources. Sometimes a guy needs to reach out to somebody and somebody there, but if you can do it through social media, they don't have to be there present necessarily. You can reach out for something very, very positive on social media, somewhere where you're going to talk to somebody and say, hey, what, you know, am I going to get some resources here? Who do I need to talk to? Gosh, there's nobody around me right now, but I can reach out to somebody a few states away in a different time zone and we can talk and have a real conversation. That's pretty important. Well, why did this come about? The article mentioned that Shia LaBeouf, who anybody knows, or in case you don't know, he's an actor in Hollywood, and he was the one who portrayed Padre Pio in the 2022 film on Padre Pio. And he had a big, big conversion himself. Apparently, you know, when he went there, he was doing the movie, and he actually stayed and lived with the monastic community of Capuchin monks. When he was living with those monks, he had a conversion of heart and said that he needed to become Catholic. You know, it's impossible, I think, to live with monks. You know, he probably thought, gosh, I'm going to really do my research on this film, get into the role of Padre Pio. And then all of a sudden you're living there and you have the true presence of Christ in the Eucharist and you're living a monastic life. I think it's pretty impossible not to be moved by that. I think if we took that time every day to just say, hey, I'm going to take that time to pray and live my own monastic life for 15, 20 minutes, half an hour a day, we would have a conversion as well. I'll tell you what, folks, when we come back from the break, we're going to talk about what did this conversion, what was it that led Shia LaBeouf to feel like, hey, maybe we need this. Maybe we need

0: Hey, Terry Rodriguez. I'm a monthly donor here in Phoenix, Arizona. Retired Phoenix cop. And I've met Jesse before, and I just want to tell you, you guys were on fire yesterday on the Terry and Jesse show. You guys were on fire. I went to bed thinking, man, what an unwinnable war. But when I got up, I listened to you guys. You know, you guys are doing good work, man, doing God's work, and keep doing it. I know it gets exhausting sometimes, but there's people out here that really need the inspiration and the evangelization that you guys are giving us. So my best to you, and I'm Eddie Rodriguez. I'm a monthly donor and proud of it.
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2: 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You're listening to Dr. Sandwich. Today, we are talking about loneliness. What does it mean to you? Does it affect men? It affects men a lot more than we think. And what are we going to do about it? Well, I'll tell you what. Bishop Barron, through his Word on Fire Ministries, has launched Redemption, which is a program to address suicidality and mental illness. And I think it's very good. Anytime anybody launches a program, I'm always happy. They don't always stick. You know, some programs catch on fire, and hopefully with Word on Fire, this one will catch on fire very well. Some of them die out. Just depends on how interested people are in the topic and reaching out to the intended community. Well, in this particular case, I think it's a great cause. I think to address the issues of loneliness, hopelessness, suicidality, especially in the population of men, it's a very, very important cause. It's very, it's something that people don't talk about. And that's probably one of the most important things to address, is something that's going on in society, something that's crucial, but it's really not at the forefront. Well, this article that I found from Catholic News Agency talks about why this was formed, the influence of Shia LaBeouf, the actor. He asked Bishop Barron if Word on Fire could provide help to men who, like himself, are alone and in crisis. Now you're thinking, this guy's a big Hollywood actor. He's been in some major movies. I don't know what his financial situation is, but gosh, you know, Tinseltown, if you're an actor, you're in movies, you're making money, you're famous. You're not supposed to be alone and in crisis. You're supposed to be out there living a very glitzy life. Aren't you supposed to be socializing and rubbing elbows with what's considered very important people in this world? But the reality is that's not the case. Sometimes when you have to portray a certain image is when you're feeling loneliest, because you can't be yourself. That's the truth of it all. The article goes on to say that Shia LaBeouf had stayed with the monastic community of the Capuchin Friars to prepare for the role of his movie Padre Pio, but he found in the Capuchin Friars mentors and friends who were willing to let him into their community, despite the fact that he was, in his own words, on fire and radioactive, meaning he wasn't in a very good place in his life. But what did he find in this community? What helped him? Why did he get so attached to them? The article tells us here, he found mentor and friends. What do the Capuchin Friars want? Nothing. That's where you really get the idea of who is a true mentor, who is a true friend, is somebody who wants nothing from you other than your well-being. So he goes to stay with these Capuchin Friars. You know, he wasn't there before, and he's going to leave their community, and the community wasn't looking for him necessarily. He did this to do his movie role, and I think he found himself in a place where he could talk to people who probably were not interested in his stardom in Hollywood, who probably weren't, you know, it's kind of fun, but they probably said, well, good for you, but we got to keep doing our prayers. We're going to keep, living our monastic life. And, you know, life goes on here. You're going to have to conform to us. How many times do people go to Hollywood and they have to conform to the Hollywood standards? Well, I think Shia LaBeouf found himself in a place where nobody was interested in that glitz and fame, but their only interest was to focus on the Eucharist, on Christ, and on living a good Catholic life. Well, after his stay there, he asked Bishop Barron, through the auspices of Word on Fire, if he could facilitate and help the Capuchin friars an outreach to men who were at a limit and had run out of options. I believe that that's how he felt. He felt that he was limited and he ran out of options. The Word on Fire Institute Redemption community emerged from his request and the Capuchin friars' willingness to help. I think that this is something that's very, very important, and we need to think about this as Catholic men. You know, my answer truly to loneliness is, if we are feeling lonely, it comes down to, you know, almost like John F. Kennedy had said, ask not what you can do, what your country can do for you, ask what you can do for your country. In many ways, I think that about our faith. You know, we start feeling lonely, and it's like, gosh, we start turning into ourselves. And we start asking, what's my faith doing for me? What are people going to do for me? I think it's a time to really ask ourselves instead, what can I do for other people? I'm feeling lonely. I'm not feeling good. Well, somebody else might need more help. What can I do to reach out to somebody? In terms of loneliness and the cancel culture, the article goes on to say, and this is important with the cancel culture, it seems to me there is a shattering impact of a culture that insists that everything is permitted while at the same time, nothing is forgiven. The impact of this on men has been particularly devastating, as it means there is no opportunity for another chance. The result is that far too many men have become pariahs or outcasts, thrown away people who are the product of a throwaway culture. It's true, you know, in society, how much do people love to see somebody fall? How often do we, how many news articles out there, how many shows are out there that portray the fall of somebody who is very important, and how interesting are those articles? We love to see that. You know, somebody gets crushed, falls down, the police find out things about their private life, and boy, that person is, you know, run through over the coals, they go to court, they go to jail, they lose everything. And how many times do we say, hey, let's help this person redeem themselves? That doesn't exist, and not in the media society, not in our bigger picture society. We're not very forgiving in that way. We usually say, gosh, you know, do everything. We want to see you a culture that insists that everything is permitted. Go do whatever you want, live whatever life you want, but then you're going to crash hard and nobody's going to be there. There's no forgiveness. There's no redemption, which is far from what the Catholic Church teaches. Obviously, we teach that, hey, we're all in rough spots. We're all going to have ups and downs. We're all going to be top of the hill and in dark valleys. The question is there redemption? There's always redemption, but do we preach that? Do we mentor each other? Do we help each other to get to a place of really seeing ourselves the way Christ would? When was the last time that a man told another man, hey man, maybe you need to get to confession. Maybe you need to make things right with Christ. Maybe you need to start following what we were taught in our faith first, and you'll see your life will improve, and that's where you're going to find your strength. You usually don't, you know, for the most part, we start looking for strength in other things and what society says is strong. This is why men fall into the trap. You know, when men fall into the trap of pornography, or they fall into the trap of chasing money or idolatry or things of that nature, it sometimes stems out of loneliness. It stems out of looking for some kind of fulfillment that we're not going to find anywhere else but in our faith. But when is society going to tell us that? Very rare, probably never, you know. The article goes on to say that having a faith community and support can be very important. I wouldn't say it can be very important. I would say it's the most important thing to an individual recovering from mental health issues, according to the American Psychiatric Association. Well, sure, the APA says it's very important. I say it's the most important thing you can have. You know, when I'm doing therapy or talking to people, I always bring up the topic of, have you got a confession? Have you done a holy hour? What have you done for your spiritual strength and your spiritual health? Because We're going to get information there. We're going to get answers there. We're going to find our true place there when we come before the Eucharist. That's really what we're made for. And at the end of the day, nothing else is going to matter. You know, one day when I die and hopefully find myself before the pearly gates, the reality is all I'm going to care about is how much time did I spend in front of the Eucharist. You know, I'm going to get there. I'm going to say, you know, of course I'm a friend of Christ. Of course I can get in. I say, how did you live your life that way? How does Christ know you? I mean, for Christmas, when you were celebrating his birthday, you were putting up, you know, you were talking about Santa Claus and trees, and that's all fun and dandy, and that's all great culturally, but did you ever put up a manger? Did you ever wish Christ a happy birthday? Or were you caught up in all the other things of life? I mention that just because this is where our loneliness comes in. When we start, when we lose the focus of our faith, when we lose the focus of what are we truly made for, how can I mentor somebody if I don't even understand what I'm made for? We've got to get back to learn that. And we learn that as kids. You know, if you're telling boys and men that they're no good, that's not going to make a whole lot of sense because it's not the truth. It'd be no different than telling women the same thing. We're all important. We have different roles. Christ, God made us differently. Christ came and told us how we're different. Christ also came and told us how we're very, very important. And that's what we need to hear more than anything else. Now, this is important. This article says, from a public health perspective, now this is where I'm talking, you know, all the medical institutions realize that this is a public health issue, loneliness, suicide, it is a public health issue. From a public health perspective, faith community leaders are gatekeepers or the first responders when individuals and families face mental health or substance use problems. That's true. It says, in that role, they can help dispel misunderstandings, reduce stigma associated with mental illness and treatment, and facilitate access to treatment for those in need. You know, when it comes to, this is my take on when it comes to mental health and substance use problems, it's a very challenging place because a lot of times when people are using substances, and it might have come out of a place of loneliness, it might have come out of a place where they feel like they want to end their life, but they're using this to, you know, the substance is the only thing that gets them out of such a dark place because for a moment it's an escape. One of the big challenges is people see that and they say, well, you're doing this to yourself. But we don't always stop and ask, what was at the root cause of this? Why is it that this person is doing this to themselves? Sometimes we dismiss people and say, you know, you're using substances, that's your choice, you're done. But have I ever stopped to reach out and say, okay, why are you using the substances? Let's get to the root problem. Let's see how we can truly help you out to get you out of this place. Because the truth is you might be feeling lonely and what you need is some mentorship, or you need to start to understand the value to your life. It says it is spiritually decadent for Catholics to virtue signal regarding Christ's offer of undeserved mercy and grace rather than to practice it through offering to others the mercy and grace that we ourselves have received from the Lord. And this is true. You know, we can point the finger, but we got to ask ourselves again, where am I at? Before I start judging somebody else, what kind of mercy have I received? And if I'm feeling lonely, maybe I can reach out to somebody else because somebody else might be feeling lonely. And maybe we can start to understand each other. That's really the key of it all. I think, if nothing else, that's the Christ thing to do, almost like the Good Samaritan. You know, somebody's on the side of the road, they're hurting, they've been, you know, beat up, they've been mugged, they've been ripped off by thieves or something along those lines. I can stop and point the finger and say, well, they deserved it, or what did they do to deserve that? But am I part of the solution? Am I going to get out there and say, well, I don't know what they did to deserve that. I don't know what their situation is. They look like they're pretty haggard, but I find Christ in them. And I'm hoping that somebody finds Christ in me too. You know, at the end of the day, that's kind of what it comes down to. Do we find Christ in each other? With the idea of loneliness, my bigger question to people is, do you find Christ in yourself? This is what I got to ask myself every day. You know, am I acting? Am I living? Am I walking my life? Am I you know, on this journey where I'm hopefully trying to find that sense of Christ in myself so I can extend that to other people? Well, more on this topic when we come back from the break. We'll talk about how does this affect everybody in general. Thanks for joining us. Mark of the Brick.

0: Jesus said to the apostles in Luke chapter 10, "Whoever listens to you listens to me, and whoever rejects you rejects me." According to Saint Boniface, in her voyage across the ocean of this world, the church is like a great ship being pounded by the waves of life's different stresses. Our duty is not to abandon ship, but to keep her on course. May our Lord help us remain ever faithful to His church, to aid and defend her.
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2: 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Why? Because we believe in Jesus Christ and His bride, the church. And we will take each issue of the day and show you how the Catholic Church has the answer for our culture. What we really do is bring men back into the Catholic Church, which it's about time to do. We want men to be leaders in their Catholic faith so that they can bring their family to heaven.
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4: 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Today, we are talking about, is there a crisis of loneliness out there? Do you feel lonely? Do you ever feel like you're not connected? Do you ever feel like you're on your own? Believe it or not, sometimes people say, gosh, you know, that's a married couple that can never be lonely. Sometimes you could be married and feel very alone. Sometimes you feel like you're the only one in the marriage. That's happened many a times when I talk to couples who come for counseling, who want to figure out what's going on in their lives. And this is a crisis, truly the crisis of loneliness that affects everybody, no matter what your state of life is. You could be married. You could be a priest. You could be a nun. You could be, you know, in any place, really. You could be in a wonderful party surrounded by many people and still internally feel dead and lonely. And that's what's really, really challenging. Well, it doesn't have to be that way, folks. Let's look at this, finishing up this article here. We were talking about the redemption program that Bishop Barron, with his Word on Fire program, has started to help out, in particular, men who are feeling lonely. But Bishop Barron has often said that grace and mercy grows in proportion for us in our willingness to give grace and mercy to others. I truly believe that that's the answer to the loneliness crisis. We imitate Christ when the grace and mercy we give away is given to those who the world deems unworthy of the gesture. And that's true. You know, I had seen a different article. It was a secular article that gave solutions for loneliness in society. They had an advisory council. People get together to really think hard about how to get rid of loneliness. You know, when you have a committee focused on this, you're going to come up with interesting answers, I would say, as to what would cause or what would help with loneliness. You know, these are some of the points that came up. Strengthening social infrastructure, which includes things like parks and libraries, as well as public programs. That might help. Enacting pro-connection public policies at every level of government, including things like accessible public transportation or paid family leave. Mobilizing the health sector to address the medical needs that stem from loneliness. You know, these are general terms that most committees usually come up with, these wonderful sounding general terms. Deepening our knowledge through more robust research into the issue. Well, what does that mean? I want something concrete. If somebody's feeling lonely, you know, you're going to find these other things. And at the end of the day, here's what I can tell you. Somebody who's been through, you know, undergraduate science studies, I got my degree in biology. I go to medical school. I study the sciences. I love the sciences. Chemistry, physics are wonderful. You know, I can tell you that you know, in science, that's great. Academics is great. If you're feeling lonely, when you really want to touch the heart of a man, when you really want to touch the heart of a woman, when you really want to get to that place where you're going to inspire somebody to be their best, all that goes out the window. All those programs go out the window. The truth is this. The truth is our willingness to give grace and mercy to others and to imitate Christ. And when the grace and mercy we give away is given to those who the world deems as unworthy of the gesture, as Father Barron says, to give in the least, that's where we're really going to find ourselves. That's where you're going to find the true meaning of everything else we do. That's then when science makes sense. It's not the other way around. You know, the world loves to look to science to make sense of the world. It's not like that. You got to make sense of Christ first, and then that's when the science is going to make sense. There's no way around it. I mean, it's just a fact of life. That's why you can study academia and look at many things for eons on end and never feel truly satisfied. And when are you going to be satisfied? When we delve deep into the life of Christ. That's when we're going to find our satisfaction. Believe it or not, you're hearing that from a scientist. I'm telling you right now, nothing else is going to make sense. Once we delve into the life of Christ, once we delve into what truly God wants for us, then everything else makes sense. Then the science makes sense. Well, how do we find that? I always like to go back to the Gospels, to the Bible. Well, the Gospels and the Bible, but to the Bible, sometimes in the Gospels, sometimes in different books of the Bible. Let's find a few verses that make sense in terms of what do we want to read in case we're feeling lonely? What's the truth? What is God telling us? Well, there's a passage here, Joshua chapter 1, verse 9. Have I not commanded you, be strong and courageous, do not be frightened, and do not be dismayed, for the Lord your God is with you wherever you go. Now, we might feel lonely. It's a very valid feeling. I'm not discounting that. However, we always have to remember, faith-based, God told us he hasn't abandoned us. He's always with us. So if I'm feeling lonely, I want to take that step back and realize God is here somewhere. How can I find him? I'm telling you, reaching out to somebody who might need help is a great way to break that sense of internal loneliness. Let's look at a gospel. Let's look at Mark chapter 10, verse 29 to 30. Jesus said, truly I say to you, there is no one who has left house or brother or sisters or mother or father or children or lands for my sake and for the gospel, who will not receive a hundredfold now in this time, houses and brothers and sisters and mothers and children and lands, and in the age to come, eternal life. This is where Jesus is saying, if you give everything up for me, if you truly put

0: we take that time to say, hey, maybe I need to focus on my faith. Maybe I need to reach out and instead of looking for satisfaction from those around me, find out what does God have in store for me? What does he want in my life? Am I willing to accept that it is God who's upholding me with his right hand? It's a tough position to be in. Sometimes when we're feeling lonely, one of the things I would say as a mental health worker is you might not be able to do that if you are in a true depression. I would say reach out to somebody if you notice that you're not functioning well, you're to the point of loneliness where you're just staying home, you're not getting out of bed, you can't even do your job, then I would definitely say reach out to a professional. See if you might not need therapy. See if you might not need some medication to help you out, because you might not even be in a place where you can open your Bible. If you find yourself there, definitely professional help is important. However, if you're feeling lonely, if you're feeling down, and you are able to reach out for your Bible, you are able to go to church, this is what's going to be important. This is what's going to bring you out of that sense of loneliness and give you that sense of hope. Let's look at the book of Lamentations, chapter 3, verses 22 to 24. The steadfast love of the Lord never ceases. His mercies never come to an end. They are new every morning. Great is your faithfulness. The Lord is my portion, says my soul. Therefore, I will hope in him. That's really kind of the crux of it right there. The Lord is my portion, therefore I will hope in him. When we put our hope in the Lord, many things change in our life. Our perspective changes. Really, what's important changes. If I put my hope in the Lord, nothing else is going to matter. In today's society, one of the things that I truly believe causes loneliness is that we are always chasing whatever society tells us is important, whether it be the degree, the title, the money, the car, the house, whatever it is. If we're chasing that as an end to itself, is that's what's going to make me happy, we're going to fall short. We're always going to fall short. I'm not telling anybody not to look for, if you can afford a beautiful mansion, wonderful. But if that's where your heart lies and that's where your hope is, gosh, I hope you don't have an earthquake or a fire or something like that, because if that goes away, where's your hope going to be then? Are you going to be able to rebuild? Maybe, but if your hope is not in the Lord, you're going to feel devastated. I've seen many a times, college students who say, I'm not sure I'm going to get my degree and I don't know what to do with my life now. This is where the sense of loneliness and sometimes scary, the sense of wanting to end their life happens, because they put their whole hopes and dreams in having a title and didn't realize that their strength, their drive to achieve that title was actually coming from their mission from God. That's what we really got to find for ourselves. When we understand we have a mission, when we have a purpose, that loneliness falls by the wayside, because all of a sudden I have something to do. I need to research something. I need to learn something. I need to move forward in my life so that I can understand where God wants me. That's important to consider. Let's see here. 2 Corinthians chapter 1, verses 3 to 5. Blessed be the God and Father of our Lord Jesus Christ, the Father of mercies and the God of all comfort, who comforts us in our affliction, so that we may be able to comfort those who are in any affliction with the comfort with which we ourselves are comforted by God. Boy, St. Paul really put a tongue twister on that one. For as we share abundantly in Christ's sufferings, so through Christ we share abundantly in comfort too. All these verses are going to come down to, do I put the hope in the Lord or not? Do I understand that Christ shares in my affliction? Sometimes it's not that easy. Sometimes we try to understand that, but we're feeling in a down place and we don't even see how we can be loved. We look at the crucifix and we don't always understand that that was for me. Even if I were the only place on this planet, or the only place, the only person on this planet, Jesus would have still gone through that. He would have suffered for me to be saved. We forget how important we are individually to God. He doesn't see us as the social media creature who needs so many likes or so many friends. He sees us individually. And I think that's what we're going to recognize when we get to heaven. We're going to be happy for each other's happiness, because we're going to realize that God loves me the best. And everybody's going to feel that way. I think that that is where a lack of loneliness will be. And I hope that there's a lack of loneliness in our lives now. Once we start to realize, the realization is the hard part, really, folks. It's when we're in therapy, try to convince somebody who's lonely that they actually are important. That's the hard part. When somebody's in a dark place, try to convince them that they matter. We need to show that to them. But sometimes we need to bring them out of that shell. If we're feeling that way, we need to get out of that shell as well. Now, Is it silly to read Bible verses? No, because the truth is prayer changes things. Prayer is an action. Prayer is something that's really happening when we pray. We really are affecting change. We don't believe that. Sometimes my patients will get a little bit frustrated when I tell them, have you been praying? You know, if I tell them, go do a holy hour, that's going to change things for you. They don't believe it. We got to have faith in that. You know, and no different than sometimes I'll say, well, you need a prescription and we're going to start a low dose. They don't believe. We all want a very quick, fast change, a really quick, fast feelment. And that doesn't always exist. That doesn't help our loneliness. But when we start to realize who we are, and we can little by little help somebody understand that they're important, that they matter, that they did something good, that there's a goodness in their heart, that we're glad to see them. That's what's going to change people's lives. Let's look at Psalm 25, 14 to 18. The friendship of the Lord is for those who fear him, which really means respect, and he makes known to them his covenant. My eyes are ever toward the Lord, for he will pluck my feet out of the net. Turn to me and be gracious to me, for I am lonely and afflicted. That's how we feel sometimes, lonely and afflicted. The troubles of my heart are enlarged. Bring me out of my distress. Consider my afflictions and my trouble and forgive all my sins. And what I like about that passage is the very last one, because a lot of times we don't realize our sins really bog us down. And that can actually create feelings of loneliness, depression. We forget that if we're carrying that, if we don't ask for forgiveness, we don't go to confession, we can be in a pretty miserable state too. My solution to loneliness is 1, get to confession, get rid of those sins. 2, get that prayer life beefed up. And lastly, make sure that we start to remember what we mean to God and not to the world. Reach out to other people, show a little bit of mercy, try to find a friend, and you'll see that there's a lot in return. Until next time, keep it Catholic.
1: St. Faustina's Prayer for Priests. O my Jesus, I beg thee on behalf of the whole Church, grant it love and the light of thy Spirit, and give power to the words of priests, so that hardened hearts might be brought to repentance and return to thee, O Lord. Lord, give us holy priests. Thou thyself maintain them in holiness. O divine and great High Priest, may the power of thy mercy accompany them everywhere and protect them from the devil's traps and snares, which are continually being set for the souls of priests. May the power of thy mercy, O Lord, shatter and bring to naught all that might tarnish the sanctity of priests. For thou canst do all things. Amen. Virgin most powerful, pray for us.
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0: We are live on the Truth and Justice Show. I am filling in, warming up the seat for Terry. He's out this week. He's over there at the beatification of the incredible Fulton J. Sheen. He's out, so I'm filling in. But that's a lot of fun because I get to have my near and dear friends, incredible people joining me. And I've got Elizabeth Sutcliffe today. We've had her on before. We've had her on my show, Jesus 911, before. But now we got her here, and I'm glad we do, because this is a show where I'm filling in for Terry, and I was told, hey, we love spiritually uplifting spiritual information on this show. I said, hey, I got to bring Elizabeth on. Aww. Elizabeth, how you been? How you been?
1: I am better than I deserve, and thank you so much. That was such high praise, but praise Jesus. You know, he is working in my life. I'm just so grateful to be here with you and the whole audience.
0: Grateful to have you here and to share your testimony or anything you have on your mind. We're going to have a lot of fun today. We're going to be talking about, does the Bible say anything against abortion? And yeah, if you want to share your testimony anywhere you want to take it, any direction, we're going to have a tremendous time. And I want to also invite the audience, if y'all have any questions, or maybe you want to offer some pushback, we'd love to hear from y'all as well. Go ahead, take it away, any direction you want to go.
1: Oh my goodness. Wow. First, I am a mother and a wife. I live in British Columbia, Canada, and I am a revert. So I was blessed to be brought up in a devout Catholic family. In fact, with my Portuguese culture and my family was very devoted to our Blessed Mother, Our Lady of Fatima. And I was brought up going to church every Sunday, catechism. In fact, you know, a lot of our extracurricular activities revolved around the church, whether it was a saint day, a Portuguese festival. They kind of collided together at the same time. But I have to say that I didn't understand my faith. Like, I knew what we did, and I loved going. In the choir, I was in youth group, and but once I left home, because I was so poorly catechized, when I got to college, it was very hard for me to answer questions about why I believed what I believed when it came to especially social justice issues. And so I thought the faith was old fashioned, and you know, I was so happy that my parents practiced it and prayed for me.
0: Right.
1: And lived a bit of a double life, which I think a lot of young Catholics do when you go away to college, that you're living in the world and you're experiencing new things and you have this newfound freedom. And then I'd go back home and I would be the same Elizabeth, you know. My parents didn't realize that there was this division and this kind of battle for my soul, really, when you think about it, you know, because the enemy loves it when, you know, we want to turn away from God and maybe try things on our own. You know, I think Genesis, right from the beginning, that we kind of, you know, we're tempted, and we, unless we're close to the sacraments and close to Jesus, we can be tempted very, very easily. And that's where I was led. I was very blessed to meet my husband in 2000, and very quickly we realized we were in love. We're engaged 6 months after meeting, and we're meant to be married 6 months later. And we decided to move in together, and the excuse was that we were going to save money for the wedding. And so this was what I brought my parents, you know. And what were they going to say? We were already, you know, in our mid-20s, and they must have worried. I can only think back now. And so, you know, that meant that we lived like we were already married, and we were to be married May 2001, and January came along, and I found out that I was pregnant. I was experiencing an unplanned pregnancy, and I was really scared, and I knew that abortion was wrong, and I always thought, oh, I would never do it, but I soon realized that it was, I don't agree with abortion, except in the case of rape, incest, and me. It was, you know, it was that fear that everything was blinded. There seemed to be, like, all my dreams about getting married and the wedding dress, like, everything was planned. And I was so scared about disappointing my parents. I was so scared of what people would think of me, what people would think of them, and then just how angry they would be. And so that fear drove me to look up a woman's clinic. And so I did that not knowing what to expect. I remember I drove myself to that appointment because I didn't want anyone else to know. You know, I had my husband and I had sat down and talked, and he said something to me that I think most men say, and that's, you know, I love you so much, and I will, whatever you decide to do, I will support you. Yeah. Little did I know, boy, that those words would be a wedge later in our marriage. But I, you know, and when we look at Genesis and we look at the fall, we always focus on Eve taking the bite of the apple. But many times we neglect to think, where was Adam at that time? You know, that Eve was made from Adam's rib, and he was meant, part of his job description was to protect Eve. And so where was he? You know, so that was also not the, just the sin of Eve, but the sin of Adam, abandonment. And then, in fact, when God asked him, you know, what happened? He's like, it was, you know, it was her. So he kind of, you know, threw her under the bus. This battle that we have between men and women, like that we're seeing, you know, we're seeing it in our modern day culture, in how people feel, right, about the difference in the sexes and the confusion of the sexes, the division between husbands and wives. We're seeing it all come from that original sin, and that's the sin on both their parts. Yeah. So this is a battle. Abortion is definitely a spiritual battle.
2: And I didn't definitely realize is. It.
1: Yeah. Mm-hmm. I didn't realize it at the time. And so this clinic, because I'm in Canada, abortion is fully legal from conception till the day of birth. And in fact, there are even, it's horrific. There's even some cases of afterbirth abortion in Canada that have been documented. Wow. That have been sent to the right authorities and decided not to prosecute or look any further into it.
2: I was not aware of that. That's shocking.
1: Yeah, yeah. Our national policing is called the Royal Canadian Mounted Police, the RCMP. And these cases were sent to them, and they just put them in the closet.
2: Yeah, try to hide them away.
1: Yeah. Yeah. So when I went, I was quite early. I was about 7 to 8 weeks. And when I walked into that office for the consultation, the direction that I was kind of maneuvered in, once they heard how early I was in my pregnancy, was, without me knowing, an experimental drug. And that is what we now know as the abortion pill.
2: Wow.
1: Yeah. So in my country, Canada, at the time, so this was early 2001, trials were being done on the abortion pill. And when I was sat down in that office with the lady, who I assume was a doctor, I don't really know for sure, she sold me a bill of goods, and that was that I have this pill and it will just make you not pregnant anymore. She saw I was vulnerable. She saw I was scared. I was crying. I was upset. You know, I was telling her my fears. And when she presented this option, it's just this little white pill that you take right now in the office, and then we give you this brown paper bag with a second pill. And some Tylenol 3 with codeine, and you go home, and then you're just not pregnant anymore. And that's how it was presented.
2: Wow.
1: And so it seemed so easy.
2: Sure. Yeah.
1: Yeah. And funded. It was free. So all my problems could be solved with this little pill. And I remember leaving the office. I had taken the pill in the office. Left the office. I don't know how I got home that day. I do know I took that pill when I was supposed to. And that evening was excruciating. I wasn't informed. Well, I wasn't fully informed. I was told that there would be some cramping and some bleeding, like a heavy cycle.
2: Yeah.
1: And I didn't realize it until later, but I was literally having contractions. So,
2: wow.
1: Yeah. And that's something that, you know, women, I think it's so important for this information to come out, because it's sold as something so easy, just so little, like it doesn't mean anything. It's not a big deal.
2: Yep.
1: And it's now that abortion pill has now been made legal, not just in my country, but in yours. And yep. My experience was used as a case study to legalize it in my country without me knowing. So
2: unbelievable. We're about to hit our first break, and this has been a tremendous testimony. We greatly appreciate having Elizabeth Sutcliffe here, or Warriors for Life Media, and we're going to continue talking. We're going to pick up this incredible discussion on the other side of the break. Audience, you're not going to want to go anywhere. We've got a lot more to come, Facebook.

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In Ecuador, the work is being done by the Servant Sisters of the Home of Mother. 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For example, if your son wants to change his sex and you don't want that to happen, the school can take your child away from you. Yes, that's how bad it is, folks. That's why I'm encouraging you to go to realestateforlife.org. 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

0: And we are back, audience. We've got an incredible guest. We've got Elizabeth Sutcliffe here from Warriors for Life Media, talking about her testimony and talking about all things pro-life. Is there abortion condemned in the Bible? Later on, we'll talk about the early church. What did the early church fathers have to say about it? We're having an incredible time, and I am filling in today, keeping it warm for you, Terry, for when you return from your trip out there. We're praying for your travels as well. And yeah, Elizabeth, yes, we're definitely praying for you. What a wonderful testimony you had. Very touching testimony. Pick up where you left off. We want to hear. Go ahead.
1: Yeah, so I realized that the contractions were related to the abortion pills. So what was happening is my body was naturally trying to evacuate what they call the products of conception. You hear the language that they use. It's very cold. It's very clinical. Yep. And, you know, I literally was in pain and kind of light labor all night. But the next day I had to go to work. So I got up like nothing had happened, and I went to work. At that time, I was working as a counselor downtown Vancouver. And if anyone knows, Richards and Robson, so right downtown, beautiful area. I was presenting in front of a classroom of 12 people, and I had my coworker with me. And as I was presenting, I felt something happening. And so I excused myself and I went to the bathroom. And that's where it happened. I was in a corporate bathroom when I went into the bathroom stall, and a baby came out. And no matter how small, we know, you know, as a woman who took the pill and who was scared, the moment it happened, I knew how wrong it was, and I had instant regret. And I think back now, and I think, you know, if abortion was illegal, I never would have had that option. And I never would have tried to procure an abortion either. You know, I would have sought that out. What I would have done is probably at that point, talk to someone instead of keeping it a secret, because that's what abortion does. It hides the secret, right? Which only protects the guilty, you know? So when we talk about those circumstances of rape and incest, what abortion does is protect the guilty, and it condemns the innocent, the mother. So for the first, I can't even say for the first, because there's a period of time where I can't remember after it happened, weeks, months. There was so much regret for the next couple of years, that as my friends were starting to get pregnant and having baby showers, I was pulling away from them. I didn't even realize it. I was working as a counselor, and I didn't realize these signals that were coming. When there was a diaper commercial, baby formula commercial on TV, I turned it, or if I couldn't turn it, I left the room. I would avoid the conversation. Wow. Yeah, I would. I thought I was going to hell, because again, here comes my faith. You know, what have I been taught, and not taught well? But what I believed is I had done something so wrong that God didn't want me anymore. And that puts us in a very lonely place.
0: Very lonely, I imagine. Complete solitude. Yeah.
1: Yeah. You know, it's a secret. So you have no one to turn to. And with my husband, who knew, and he was there, bless him, he didn't know what to do. And I didn't feel like I could go to him and talk to him, because I knew the pain that I was feeling. And I knew that ultimately our goal was to be married and have children. And I knew he'd be a great father. So I was really scared of bringing that conversation up and making those feelings raw. And I thought I was abnormal. I thought I was the only one feeling this way, because I'd never heard men or women talk about their abortion regret. So I kept it secret. I didn't talk to Angus about it. And this went on for a few years, and it got progressively worse. It didn't get better. And that's something that is different. Because we know as time goes, pain lessens, you know, we heal. That didn't happen right. Because as I started to plan my own pregnancies and I started to learn about fetal development, I started to realize at what stage and what was happening in the pregnancy when I ended the life of my child. And here comes some more darkness. And the enemy used that. Oh, my gosh, he used it. He made me so angry at the faith. He made me so angry at people who were pro-life and fighting a good fight. And because it put a spotlight on my sin. And the enemy wanted to keep me there chained up. You know, he wanted to keep me weak because the person that you see in front of you, God has given me these talents, gifts, and abilities.
0: Amen.
1: He's taken the shame away. And the enemy knew what God's plan was from the beginning, right? He knew, and he didn't want me here telling you folks my story. He didn't want me here telling you that I regret my abortion. And so he kept me in those chains. And once my kids were born, something else shifted. Because I knew at that point that I wasn't just responsible for my own soul. I was responsible for these little souls.
0: No doubt.
1: And I felt like I was going to hell, but my goodness, those kids were going to go to heaven. So what did we Amen. Do? Yeah. Me and my husband, even though I was in pain and he didn't know, we got connected with a church, St. James Church in Abbotsford. There was a school tied into it. We enrolled our kids in Catholic school. But I still had this feeling as I was going to Mass, even on Sundays with my kids, baptizing my kids, all of that, I felt like I was an imposter. Sitting in the pew, and no one talked about abortion. No one talked about, because I thought I'd done something so wrong. No one ever said that God's mercy is bigger than your sin, or at least if they did, I didn't hear it.
0: Right.
1: And it's not because the parish priest wasn't amazing. That church community is filled with love and amazing leaders, and it's active and alive. But maybe it was my ears that were turned off at the same time. But the abortion issue, I think, is not spoken enough about because there's so many women and men who I'm sure feel like I do.
0: No doubt. Men as well. That's a good point there. Yeah. No doubt about that.
1: Yeah.
0: Now, if you don't mind me picking your brain, because you are the person to go to on this topic. Now, before we even open the Bible, before anybody even opens the Bible, because people that are pro-choice in the sense of, well, they support abortion are going to say, well, hold on, Elizabeth, how about we go to the science? And if we do go to the science, what does science tell us about when life begins? Do we have any information in science? If somebody says, well, hold on, I don't want to even hear about the Bible before you even open up your Bible, does science tell us at all?
1: Well, you know, I think that that's one of the most interesting things. And it shows that, you know, when we see scientists and, you know, climbing up the mountain of discovery and they get up there, they get to the top and they're congratulating themselves and they're popping bottles and they turn around and the theologians have been there the whole time.
0: Yeah.
1: So I encourage you, pick up, we call it grade 10. I think you call it junior in high school. Pick up the biology book because it's been taught in schools. And we know that human life starts at the moment of conception when one sperm meets one egg and that spark happens and it's unique DNA that has never ever been created and never will be created again. So science supports not only the Christian, but let's go a little bit further, the Catholic position.
0: 100%, no doubt about that. Now I do want to pick your brain. We've got a few minutes before the break, and that's a great way you laid that out. But now when we do open up the Bible, is there anywhere in the Bible where you would say it is really clear that abortion is wrong, that this is a real human life, real life, and that the Bible's very clear that it does teach against abortion? Do you have any particular favorite passages that you like to go to? Because I'm sure you've encountered, I know this, Elizabeth, you've been doing this great work for a while already. I don't doubt you've encountered people that profess to be believers that support abortion, which is wild. So I imagine you've got a few of your favorite passages to go to. Go ahead.
1: Well, I mean, Jeremiah, you know, that.
0: I knew it.
1: You know, God knew us. He knitted us in the womb. Goosebumps, because he intimately knew us. He planned on us. He prepared for us. He's created this world for each of us individually. So that's the one that really I think is my favorite.
0: Yeah, I love that one. And for the audience wondering, is Jeremiah 1:5, where God tells Jeremiah, before I formed you in the womb, I knew you, and before you were born, I consecrated you. That is enormous. That really, really is. And, you know, that shows you, that the Bible's pro-life, isn't it?
1: 100%. And my second, can I give you my second?
0: Yeah, please do.
1: Yeah, Luke 1:41-44. And Luke, because I was born in October, is actually, for my birthday, that's my patron saint. And he was a doctor as well, a physician. And in Luke, you know, John the Baptist leaps in Elizabeth's womb, and Luke refers to him as Beatros, or can you pronounce it for me? Brephos.
0: Mm-hmm.
1: So a baby and child. So we recognize that it is a baby and child within the womb, and jumping in the womb when he hears the voice of our Blessed Mother.
0: Incredible, incredible detail. I am shocked you went there. I didn't think you were going to go there. That's a great one, though. That's one of my top ones as well. And of course, Mariology related. So I truly do love it. Audience, we've got a lot more to come. We want to hear, what do you have in your mind? Do you have any questions as well? But we've got a lot more to come with the incredible Elizabeth. We'll be returning on the other side of the break.

0: Hey, Terry Rodriguez. I'm a monthly donor here in Phoenix, Arizona. Retired Phoenix cop. And I've met Jesse before, and I just want to tell you, you guys were on fire yesterday on the Terry and Jesse show. You guys were on fire. I went to bed thinking that, man, what an unwinnable war. But when I got up, I listened to you guys. You know, you guys are doing good work, man. You're doing God's work, and keep doing it. I know it gets exhausting sometimes, but there's people out here that really need the inspiration and the evangelization that you guys are giving us. So my best to you, and I'm Eddie Rodriguez. I'm a monthly donor and proud of it.
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2: The Church, a communion living in the faith of the apostles which she transmits, is the place where we know the Holy Spirit. 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

0: And we are back, audience. I am keeping the seat warm for Terry. We're having a great time here because I pulled up another seat. And now we're dialoguing with the incredible Elizabeth Sutcliffe from Warriors for Life Media, talking about how the Bible definitely does condemn abortion, the early church fathers do. And we heard a little bit of her wonderful testimony. And we heard about the Gospel of St. Luke, chapter 1, verse 41, 44. And she even brought up the Greek word brephos, which I'm very impressed. You've done your homework, and I want to make a brief comment for the audience. That Greek noun brephos that we find there in the Gospel of Luke, that's a great point that Elizabeth brings up, because that is the noun for the baby that leaped in her womb. But you're going to find, here's a point that I want you all, in case you ever run into somebody that is pro-choice, bring up that Greek word, and you're going to find the shocking truth in the Bible is that that Greek word is used for that infant, for that little baby, and that Greek word for brephos is repeated, that same word, before and after birth. You know that already, Elizabeth. You already know that. You're well ahead of the curve. Well, take it away.
1: I've been working in the pro-life movement now since 2014, and I was blessed to work underneath Jared White. And Jared's now part of actually Warriors for Life Media. He has his own show, but he originally was a senior Baptist pastor who converted to Catholicism.
0: Praise the Lord.
1: Yeah, he was our executive director, and then I was hired, and we created three crisis pregnancy centers in British Columbia. And he was the one that actually really helped me to understand the pro-life objections from other Christians. I was, you know, Baptist, evangelical, and because we always seem to, we can agree on pro-life, but then they divide a little bit when they find out we're Catholic.
0: Sure.
1: There seems to be some division in there. So he was really great at sharing the Bible in a way that a senior Baptist pastor would know it, with a Catholic girl who was reintroduced to her faith and reverting back to her faith. So I am so grateful for him.
0: I can tell. That is tremendous. Great, great, great. Now, we talked a little bit earlier about your favorite Bible passages. You mentioned, you brought up a few tremendous ones. Now, I do want to ask you, in terms of testimony, I don't know if I've ever asked you this, but I'm sure that I can imagine the answer already, but I'd love to hear it from you. From the work that you have done there at Warriors for Life Media, maybe you can talk a little bit about Warriors for Life and the work you do there. Have you gotten any testimonies of lives that you've touched, of people that you've helped, maybe people that maybe were considering an abortion that thought twice because of the kind of work that you all are doing? Maybe you can talk about that a little bit before we begin talking about the constant teaching of the church, the constant pro-life teaching of the church, even in the early church. Go ahead.
1: Thank you. Thank you so much. One of the things that I was introduced very early on was giving my public testimony in spaces that were typically not friendly. So I was trained in, you know, maybe how to gentle the language a little bit. So we would tour university and colleges, and we would open and just open space, put out a speaker, an amp, and I'd hold my sign with other people that said, "I regret my abortion." And we would individually go up and give our testimonies in really concise 5 to 10 minutes, so that as people were walking past, going from class to class, they may hear little bits and pieces of it. Of, you know, this is kind of, people would look at, you know, the prove me wrongs and things that are happening now. And Charlie Kirk was a great example of that. But I really concentrated on the pro-life issue. And so there were times when we would get people who were very violent. They would be dressed in all black. They'd be covering their faces. And this was back in from 2015 till 2018 that I was doing this. So in Canada, we, especially Western Canada, very, very liberal, you know, very pro-choice, especially the cities. If you're out kind of in the rural area, you're going to find there's a lot of great conservative people, and there's a lot within the cities, but there definitely is a culture of liberalism, anti-faith, you know, just not welcoming to Christians, yet they seem to be very welcoming to other faiths. So that was a big part of where I learned to really get to the heart and get close to where those women are. They're not necessarily going to come to church. They're not necessarily going to come to, you know, somewhere that's going to give them that message. So we went out into those places. Much like Eric, he works with the homeless and the drug addicted. So they won't come to us. We have to go into the world and meet them. And that's where we're called to as Catholics, to live our faith. So there were some beautiful opportunities that at University of Victoria, we were scheduled to speak. That evening, I had actually been what we think is spiritually attacked. We'd gone to bed, and it had never happened to me before. I felt like I was having a really bad dream. It was very dark. And at one point in the dream, I remembered, you know, I'm kind of feisty. And so sometimes I put up a good fight, but really I'm a burr, burr, burr, burr, chicken. So that's what happened in the dream. I thought I was, and I caught the attention of this dark thing, and it came right up to me, and I was lying in bed, and I felt a pressure. It was hard to breathe. I felt like I couldn't move. I was like almost half in between awake and a dream. And then it automatically started rolling through the Our Father's a Hail Mary. So glory be, it's Our Father, Hail Mary.
0: Yeah,
1: glory be.
0: No doubt. Yeah.
1: And it stopped. And I sat on the edge of my bed. And I tell you, I sat and I'm like, oh, that was bad. What did I eat? Like how? Right? Honestly, that is how I felt.
0: What did I eat?
1: What did I eat? Bad dream. Spicy food, you know, Mexican food, right?
0: Sure. Yeah.
1: And after breakfast, when I was speaking to the organizer, Angelina Steenstra, she is the head of Silent No More Awareness Campaign in Canada, and that was who I was working with at the time. I told her, because I felt really off, and she goes, that we're going to pray right now. We got the blessed salt out. We got the holy water. It's sacramentals. I'm telling you, if you're in the fight, you have the intercession of saints. You have our rosary. You have our prayers. Daily mass. If you're going out into the fight, daily communion. It makes a huge. I'm so grateful that our church has all these resources for us. And we prayed, and she said, "I think we're going to save a life today." And sure enough, we had these amazing two young women come up to us. And she was in an unplanned pregnancy. And she was in the midst of like making an appointment, trying to decide. And she heard the testimonies and she decided to choose life for her child that day.
0: Praise the Lord. Wow.
1: Yeah. So that one life, I don't want to invite it. Lord, forgive me. I don't want to invite it, but I'm telling you, that bad dream was worth it. I will take it.
0: Yeah, I was about to tell you, it was worth it. That is a wonderful, wonderful testimony. Wow.
1: Yeah, and honestly, since then, once we created the pregnancy center, it's called Hope for Women Pregnancy Services. We started with one. That was one of the reasons that they hired me. And I think by the time we opened the second one, we'd already seen over 300 women come through our doors.
0: Wow.
1: And we had seen numerous mothers choose life. In fact, we have some, you know, video testimony that is still on the website at Advocate Life and Education Services. I still keep in contact with a few of them. In the end, it's hard to tell how many lives, because I always think it's not just that one life.
0: Of course not.
1: Yeah. It's a generation. You know, I'll tell you just quickly one of my favorite ones. Young lady came in. She was looking for an abortion. She found our phone number because we optimized it in Google so that when someone searched abortion, Hope for Women Pregnancy Services would come up at the top. And we never offered abortions. We never claimed that we did, but we offered a safe space for them to look at their options. She came in, she started learning about fetal development and realized that she didn't want the abortion.
0: Wow.
1: And the whole thing that she was worried, she was going to university to become a police officer, and she was worried. She had a boyfriend that they were thinking of getting married. She was worried that it would ruin her future. This was almost a mirror image of what I had gone through.
0: What you had gone through, no
1: and
0: doubt.
1: God had given, like, he just made all the wrong worth it in that moment.
0: Yeah.
1: Because she decided to keep that baby. And in fact, not only did she have that baby, it turned out that her family at first was supporting her decision to have an abortion. That was really weird for me. Her mom.
0: Weird.
1: Yeah. Right? And so we brought the mom in, and the simple question, once Jade had gone to the bathroom and I had her alone with me, I said simply, have you ever thought of how you might deal with knowing that you've lost a grandchild?
0: Wow.
1: Because people in secular culture, people who aren't connected to their faith, who may be living in the world, they don't even get to that level of asking those questions.
0: They don't. That is a profound thing to ask. And we're about to hit our final break, audience, but this has been beyond tremendous. Think about that. Really, really think about that. And I want to call everybody to pray during the break right now, to pray for those that may be considering an abortion, those that maybe have procured one, that carry this with them. Pray for all of them. We want to pray for everybody. And those in the front lines doing spiritual battle, like Elizabeth, we got to pray for her as well. Audience, don't go anywhere. We'll be back in just a moment.

0: Leviticus 11:44 says, "Consecrate yourselves and be holy, because I am holy." St. Vincent Pilate said, "You must be holy in the way God asks you to be holy." God does not ask you to be a Trappist monk or a hermit. He wants you to sanctify the world and your everyday life. May God show us the path to holiness and help us to follow it all the days of our life.
1: This message is for you. A great man once said that evil is powerless if the good are unafraid. Well, you and I have a rendezvous with destiny. We'll preserve for our children this, the last best hope of man on earth, or we'll sentence them to take the last step into 1,000 years of darkness. We're at war with the most dangerous enemy that has ever faced mankind in his long climb from the swamp to the stars. And it's been said if we lose this war, and in so doing lose this great way of freedom of ours, history will report with the greatest astonishment that those that had the most to lose did the least to prevent it from happening. Well, I think it's high time now that we ask ourselves if we still even know the freedoms that were intended for us by our founding fathers. Every generation of Americans needs to know that freedom exists, not to do what you like, but having the right to do what you ought. You weren't made to fit in, my brothers and sisters. You are born to stand out. Set yourself apart from this corrupt generation. Be saints. God bless you.
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0: And we are back, and we're having an incredible time discussing all things pro-life related. And we've talked about the Bible. We've talked about Elizabeth's incredible ministry, her incredible testimony. And I did promise the audience, we talk about the early church fathers as well. I gave them a promise. And when looking in early church history, and I know you know this because we spoke a few days ago, you're very well aware that from the earliest of times, the church has always condemned the idea of abortion from the very beginning. You are aware of that. And I'm going to read something. I'd love to get your thoughts on it. I'm going to read briefly for the audience. And I know a lot of you all are very well aware of early church history. So if you're here, that means you're tuning in. You love church history and you're aware of it. The Didache, written very early on, probably likely late first century, says the second commandment of this teaching, you shall not murder. You shall not commit adultery. You shall not seduce boys. You shall not commit fornication. You shall not steal. You shall not practice magic. You shall not use potions. You shall not procure an abortion, nor destroy a newborn child. As you know, back then, there were potions or all kinds of things that could be given. By potions, I mean like poison. And as early as the first century, the church is already standing up against this and condemning it. Give us your thoughts.
1: Well, abortion, the word, it's our modern language. But that doesn't mean scripture is silent about the unborn, right? So as we said, we talked about Jeremiah, we talked about Luke. We can even go back to Psalms, right? So yes. Psalm 139, God forms a person in the womb. The catechism talks about it. But now the one learning about it, because I knew I was going to be here with you. So the letter, now correct me if I'm wrong, the letter of Barnabas.
0: Oh yeah.
1: Condemns abortion. Sure like does. The Didache. So not only do we see it in the Didache, that we see it in church fathers as well. Is that right, William?
0: You are 1,000% correct. By bringing up the letter of Barnabas, thou shalt not slay the child by procuring abortion. It's telling you right there, it's murder. And that is dated, I don't care what scholar you want to look at, 70 AD, 74, 80 or 90. That is an ancient apostolic era writing. It's condemning abortion right there. That is a tremendous point, because we brought up the Didache, but if people want to hear from church fathers as well, we've got plenty of them. Saint Hippolytus of Rome says, women who were reputed to be believers began to take drugs to render themselves sterile and to bind themselves tightly so as to expel what was being conceived. Since they would not, on account of relatives and excess wealth, want to have a child by a slave or by any insignificant person. See then into what great impiety that lawless one has proceeded by teaching adultery and murder at the same time. It doesn't matter where you look, Elizabeth, whether in the 80s, 90s, 100s, 2, 3, 4, 5, the church has always stood up against abortion. Isn't that right?
1: At least that's what I've been learning and what I've learned. And it's, the thing I find, too, is that the biggest critics seem to be Christians and Catholics who support abortion.
0: Right. So can't wrap my mind around that.
1: No, and I think sometimes it's a misunderstanding of our faith, but I also think sometimes it could be that it's their own experience, that we try to justify what we've done wrong many times. And I know because I did it myself.
0: Yeah. Yeah, no doubt about that. And we've got to do a better job of catechizing, of letting them know this is wrong. This is bad. And I think you're right. You bring up a really good point there, that a lot of them don't know better. A lot of people think that you can be Catholic and you can be in good standing as a Catholic and support abortion. No, the church has never allowed it. It has always been condemned. And you brought up how you're learning about church history. Well, I'll tell you right now, you're not going to find an example of anyone in early church history ever, definitely not within the church, approving of it. In fact, you get to the 300s, even before the Council of Nicaea and the church gathered to condemn this. And in the early 300s, in Canon 21, it says, concerning women who commit fornication and destroy that which they have conceived, or who are employed in making drugs for abortion, a former decree excluded them until the hour of death, and to this some have assented. Nevertheless, being desirous to use somewhat greater lenity, we have ordained that they fulfill 10 years of penance. According to the prescribed decrees, man, that was degrees.
1: That's a lot. That's serious.
0: Yeah. That's a lot, right? That's a lot. So that's showing you right there.
1: That's a lot more than three Hail Marys and three Our Fathers.
0: A whole lot more. So what is that showing you? That from the earliest of times, the church has taken this real seriously. And back then, that was pretty serious.

0: future man in their very bowels and thus commit a parricide before they bring forth. And these things assuredly come down from the teachings of your false gods. To us Christians, it is not lawful either to see or hear of homicide. Interesting how he attributes this to the demonic by saying from your false gods. He attributes this to the demonic. And indeed, you have seen firsthand that this is spiritual warfare. And this is darkness, isn't it, Elizabeth?
1: Well, we were told the enemy wants to kill, steal, and destroy. And what else is abortion except killing, stealing, and destroying? And not only destroying the human person, but really destroying relationship, right? Not just the relationship. You know, I talked about the struggle with me and my husband, you know, that feeling of abandonment, but really the relationship between us and God.
0: Yeah. No doubt about that. And that is exactly what the enemy wants to do. What evil wants to do, wants to rip apart families, really. And I've looked at every, I got to be honest, we got about 5 minutes left, Elizabeth. But I want to give you the final minute to plug in all your material. But I do want to make one comment, and I'd love to hear your thoughts. I have heard every argument you can think of under the sun, arguments that the pro-choice movement believes to be convincing and good. I've never thought any of them were any or good at all or convincing. Maybe I'm being biased. What are your thoughts? Because you've been on both sides.
1: Yeah.
0: They're not good, right?
1: They're awful. Yeah. They're awful. And, you know, there were some great debates that just happened. Lila Rose did that 1 versus 20. And what I find, and this happens so often, when you're being very calm and you're not even bringing up scripture or religion, you're bringing up natural law, you're bringing up science, you're bringing up the dignity not only of the human person as a baby, but that we should do better for women. We should find ways to support women better so that they don't feel like they have to kill their baby. And what we get from the other side is virile, like just, you know, the manifesting that they don't even let you speak. They shut you down because they don't, it's like they, no, they don't want to hear it. And that was the same as how I felt. I have hope though, because the internet with all its faults and the garbage that is on here, we have this opportunity right now to bring this to the airwaves. So we don't necessarily have to be confrontational with anyone. Right. You know, we can comment, we can write articles. In fact, what I suggest is if you want to write to your local representatives, because as Americans, you can protect the unborn with something very easy. And that's the 14th Amendment, the protection of the unborn. And don't let your responsibility end when you put that vote in the ballot box. As Catholics, we have to vote for the lesser of two evils. But that means then our responsibility becomes more active. You need to write and you just say, I don't agree with you on this. You know, you need to call them. You need to be active because the pro-abortion people not only are active, loud, but there's a lot of money behind it. Our God is bigger and our God is stronger. And all we need to do is be faithful and obedient. And we want to hear our Catholics speaking up, standing up, praying the rosary, praying for reparations for those who don't understand what abortion does to our culture.
0: We've got about a minute left. Where can people find you, your work, and all of the incredible stuff you're doing? Where can people find you? This has been tremendous, and we're definitely going to bring you on again in the future. Where can people find you, Elizabeth?
1: Thank you. Thank you for this opportunity. You can find us at Warriors for Life Media. We are a kind of starting off little Catholic network, but number one, we are unapologetically happy Catholics. Warriors, not only for life, but for our faith. And we want to defend it and we want to make saints. We want to become saints and we want to get more saints to heaven with us. So please join us at Warriors for Life Media.
0: audience, definitely do that. Go over there, check out everything that Elizabeth is doing. She's doing incredible work, along with the brother Eric, doing amazing, amazing work. And everybody, if you enjoyed the show, you got to let us know. Remember, I snuck in, man, and I'm keeping Terry's seat warm. But boy, I'm having a great time here, Terry. Don't stay out too long, man. I might just take over completely. We love you, Terry. We're praying for you. Everybody, pray for me. Pray for Elizabeth. We love you all dearly. See you all again soon. God bless you all.

0: St. Faustina's Prayer for Priests. O my Jesus, I beg Thee on behalf of the whole Church, grant it love and the light of Thy Spirit, and give power to the words of priests, so that hardened hearts might be brought to repentance and return to Thee, O Lord. Lord, give us holy priests. Thou Thyself maintain them in holiness. O Divine and Great High Priest, may the power of Thy mercy accompany them everywhere, and protect them from the devil's traps and snares, which are continually being set for the souls of priests. May the power of Thy mercy, O Lord, shatter and bring to naught all that might tarnish the sanctity of priests. For Thou canst do all things. Amen. Virgin Most Powerful, pray for us.
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0: In the name of the Father, Son, Holy Spirit, man, I'd like to welcome you all to our program, Clean Sweep with Father Broom. Great to be with all of you. Many blessings. And as always, we'd like to start off our conversation by inviting Mary to come to be with us. Mary is the mother of God. Mary is the mother of the church, and Mary is the mother of each and every one of us. She's also invoked in the Hail Holy Queen as our life, our sweetness, and our hope. So let's turn to Mary and ask Mary to pray with us and to pray for us as we say the prayer that Mary loves most, and that prayer is the Hail Mary. Together. Hail Mary, full of grace, the Lord is with thee. Blessed art thou among women, and blessed the fruit of thy womb, Jesus. Holy Mary, Mother of God, pray for us sinners, now and at the hour of our death. Amen. Now, my friends, let's invite our spiritual director to come to be with us. Our spiritual director is the Holy Spirit, known as the Paraclete, the sweet guest of the soul, also our interior master. St. Paul says in his letter to the Romans, we really don't know how to pray as we ought. But the Holy Spirit intercedes with ineffable groans. So we can say, Abba. Abba, which means Father. Together. Hail Mary. Come, Holy Spirit, fill the hearts of your faithful and enkindle within us the fire of your divine love. Send forth your spirit and they shall be created, and thou shalt renew the face of the earth. Let us pray. O God, and instruct the hearts of your faithful by the light of the Holy Spirit, grant us that by the same Spirit we may be truly wise and ever rejoice in his consolation through the same Christ our Lord. Amen. Glory be to the Father, to the Son, and to the Holy Spirit, as it was in the beginning, is now, and ever shall be, world without end. Amen. O Lady of Ransom, pray for us. St. Joseph, pray for us. St. Michael the Archangel, pray for us. St. Gabriel, pray for us. St. Raphael, pray for us. St. Peter Nolasco, pray for us. St. Raymond of Penafort, pray for us. All God's angels and saints, pray for us. In the name of the Father, and of the Son, and of the Holy Spirit. Amen. Yes, my friends, the family that prays together stays together, and a world at prayer is a world at peace. Today, throughout the world, the church celebrates Our Lady of Ransom, Our Lady of Mercy. And this dates back to the 1200s when Mary appeared to King James of Aragon, St. Peter Nolasco, and St. Raymond of Penafort, inviting them to start a new congregation. The name would be the Mercedarians, Our Lady of Mercy, but also Our Lady of Ransom. What is the origin and the purpose of this? Well, back 800 years ago, and even to this very day, the Moors or the Muslims were capturing many Christians and had them slaves. So Mary wanted to liberate them. And the means by which she would do this was the founding of an order in honor of her with the title Our Lady of Ransom, founded by St. Peter Nolasco with the help of St. Raymond of Peñafort, who was a Dominican. They're also known as the Mercedarians, Our Lady of Mercy. So St. Raymond of Peñafort was famous for many things. He was a great preacher, a Dominican, lived to be almost 100 years of age. And he was instrumental in converting thousands of Muslims to the Catholic faith. So after 800 years, this order of Mercedarians still exists. And you see pictures of Our Lady present with chains being broken and doors being opened, symbolic of the Christians being liberated from the chains and the slavery of the Muslims, and the prison door open so that they could be free. Today, there's a modern form of slavery. And Jesus even says in John chapter 8 that modern form of slavery would be the slavery of sin. We're bound by our own sins. So Christ came to set the captives free. Sins, but also we live in a world where there are so many addictions today. You name it. And having addictions is, of course, a modern form of slavery. What are some of the modern addictions? Well, there are many. Addiction to drinking, addiction to sexual immorality, addiction to pornography, addiction to drugs, addiction to gambling, addiction to compulsive buying. These are all the modern addictions. So we want to turn to Our Lady of Ransom and ask her to help us to overcome these. I'd like to dedicate some time today then to the person of Fulton Sheen. The reason why I say that is because today in St. Louis at 1:30, Cardinal Tagle, who is a Filipino Archbishop Cardinal, has been delegated by the Pope to preside over the formal beatification process of venerable, soon to be blessed Archbishop Fulton J. Sheen. What a source of blessing for our country. What a source of blessing for the world. What a source of blessing for the United States. What a source of blessing for American Catholics. What a source of blessing for priests. What a source of blessing for bishops. We honor this great man of God. So much can be said about him. I'd like to invite you to read his autobiography, which is called Treasure in Clay, the autobiography of Fulton J. Sheen, published by Ignatius Press. I'll repeat, Treasure in Clay, the autobiography of Venerable, soon to be blessed, Fulton John Sheen. There's so much that can be said about this great man of God. A pioneer, a prophet, a priest. But I'd like to focus especially on one of his practices. And it's the daily holy hour. When ordained in 1919, he made the decision to make a daily holy hour in front of the Blessed Sacrament. During the whole course of his priesthood and later on episcopacy. And this he did for more than 60 years. Maybe you know the origin of this. That he heard the story that in communist China, there was a Catholic church, underground Catholic church, where this little girl was praying. Communist soldiers barged into the church, and then with their rifles, they started to spray bullets throughout the whole church, destroying statues and many of the images. And of greatest importance, the bullets went into the, penetrated the tabernacle. It ripped off the tabernacle door, and some of the bullets riveted even into the ciborium, in which are placed the consecrated hosts. Consequently, these hosts were scattered on the floor in front of the tabernacle, more than 30 of them. Soldiers took off, and they didn't notice that there was a little girl that was praying there in the church in front of the Blessed Sacrament. So the following day, the girl came, spent an hour in Eucharistic adoration before the hosts that were laying on the floor in front of the tabernacle. Then after her hour, she bowed down and she consumed one of the hosts. She did this every day for more than a month, until finally there was one host remaining. She came, made her holy hour, and consumed that host precisely in that moment. Once again, the communist soldiers barged into the church. This time they saw the girl, and one of them took his rifle with the butt of the rifle and bludgeoned the girl to death. In a very real sense, you can say that this young girl was a holy hour Eucharistic martyr, because that's the reason for which she died. Fulton Sheen, upon hearing of this story, was convinced of the powerful presence of the Eucharistic Lord in the tabernacle, the real presence. And he decided during the whole course of his priesthood and later on episcopacy that he would make a daily holy hour, which he was faithful to for more than 60 years. When I say a daily holy hour, that means he would spend that good hour every day in front of the most blessed sacrament, Eucharistic Lord. He actually called this holy hour, he termed it the hour of power. He believed that all the good that he was able to carry out was because of the Eucharistic presence of the Lord that enlightened his mind and anointed his words. And he was very powerful as a writer, preacher, teacher, retreat master, head of the propagation of the faith, had incredible talents and gifts that he used for the honor and glory of God and for the salvation of countless souls, having as many as 30 million people watching him on TV, becoming one of the most famous televangelists, radio evangelists in the history of the world. And we're talking about, my friends, 70 years ago. Now, at the end of the tail end of his life, maybe some of you know that when a bishop arrives at 75 years of age, according to canon law, the law of the church, he is obliged to send a letter into the Holy Father and request his retirement from the active ministry of being a bishop or an archbishop. This he did, and so around, I think, the year 1968 or 1969, that the Holy Father, Pope Paul VI, granted him that permission. So he formally was retired as active Archbishop of Rochester, New York. But that was not the end of his life. Going back to the topic of the holy hour, Fulton Sheen dedicated the latter part of his life to more intense prayer, but also he dedicated himself to going and giving retreats. And these retreats were given especially to priests. Priests as well as to bishops. The holy hour, the hour of power. And he said very clearly to the bishops and priests that when they would speak, sometimes the people would not really listen. But not in his case. When he spoke, his words were anointed. And people listened to him. And many people were converted. And there was that transformation, that radical change of heart. And he said point blank to the priests and bishops that the essential purpose of that retreat was to convince them to make one proposal. And that proposal was from that time on to make a daily holy hour, the hour of power. And the daily holy hour would be made in the presence of the Eucharistic Lord, making that firm proposal, that firm commitment. A few years back, during the heart of the COVID coronavirus, I was asked by the rector of the seminary in St. John, Camarillo, which is the seminary for the priests of LA and some Orange County too, Orange Diocese rather. And I was planning to travel up to Camarillo . But given that the coronavirus was at its height and many of the seminarians and priests were actually homebound, I actually gave the retreat online. And this was December 8th. I think it was the year 2022, I'm pretty sure. Around that 2022. And it was on December 8th, which is the feast day of the Immaculate Conception. I gave two-hour talks. And one was on the Immaculate Conception. There's a saying behind every successful man, there's a woman. For we as religious priests or diocesan priests, that woman that has to take a primary part in our lives is the presence of the Blessed Virgin Mary. My second talk was on precisely the topic that I'm addressing to you right now. The topic was on Fulton Sheen and the clarion call of priests, future priests, as well as bishops to make a daily holy hour. The hour of power. And this will give their priesthood, their episcopacy, and their future priesthood an extraordinary blessing, an extraordinary unction. Extraordinary blessing and extraordinary unction. That was the topic that I addressed to these future priests. So, my friends, in a few hours, Venerable Fulton J. Sheen will be Blessed Fulton J. Sheen. And let's pray that he be canonized. Another miracle, he be canonized as soon as possible as a blessing to to the United States, to our church, as well as the church at large. Please share this message with your many friends like it, and I will give you my priestly blessing. Now I'm going to say Mass. I'll pray for you. You pray for me. The Lord be with you. May Almighty God bless you, the Father, and the Son, and the Holy Spirit.
1: The Luminous Mysteries of the Most Holy Rosary of the Blessed Virgin Mary. The five luminous mysteries were introduced in 2002 by St. John Paul II and recall to our mind important events of the public ministry of Christ through which he announces the coming of the Kingdom of God.
2: In the name of the Father, and of the Son, and of the Holy Spirit, amen. I believe in God, the Father Almighty, creator of heaven and earth, and in Jesus Christ, his only Son, our Lord, who was conceived by the Holy Spirit, born of the Virgin Mary, suffered under Pontius Pilate, was crucified, died, and was buried. He descended into hell. The third day he rose again from the dead. He ascended into heaven and sits at the right hand of God the Father Almighty. From thence he shall come to judge the living and the dead.
3: I believe in the Holy Spirit, the Holy Catholic Church, the communion of saints, the forgiveness of sins, the resurrection of the body, and life everlasting. Amen.
2: Our Father, who art in heaven, hallowed be thy name. Thy kingdom come, thy will be done on earth as it is in heaven.
3: Give us this day our daily bread, and forgive us our trespasses, as we forgive those who trespass against us. And lead us not into temptation, but deliver us from evil. Amen.
2: Hail Mary, full of grace, the Lord is with thee. Blessed art thou amongst women, and blessed is the fruit of thy womb, Jesus.
3: Holy Mary, Mother of God, pray for us sinners, now and at the hour of our death. Amen.
2: Hail Mary, full of grace, the Lord is with thee. Blessed art thou among women, and blessed is the fruit of thy womb, Jesus.
3: Holy Mary, Mother of God, pray for us sinners, now and at the hour of our death. Amen.
2: Hail Mary, full of grace, the Lord is with thee. Blessed art thou among women, and blessed is the fruit of thy womb, Jesus.
3: Holy Mary, Mother of God, pray for us sinners, now and at the hour of our death. Amen.
2: Glory be to the Father, and to the Son, and to the Holy Spirit.
3: As it was in the beginning, is now, and ever shall be, world without end. Amen.
1: The first luminous mystery, Christ's baptism in the Jordan. O Jesus, at your baptism, the Father called you his beloved Son, and the Holy Spirit came upon you to invest you with your mission. Help us to keep our baptismal promises.
2: Our Father, who art in heaven, hallowed be thy name. Thy kingdom come, thy will be done on earth as it is in heaven.
3: Give us this day our daily bread, and forgive us our trespasses, as we forgive those who trespass against us. And lead us not into temptation, but deliver us from evil. Amen.
2: Hail Mary, full of grace, the Lord is with thee. Blessed art thou amongst women, and blessed is the fruit of thy womb, Jesus.
3: Holy Mary, Mother of God, pray for us sinners, now and at the hour of our death. Amen.
2: Hail Mary, full of grace, the Lord is with thee. Blessed art thou among women, and blessed is the fruit of thy womb, Jesus.
3: Holy Mary, Mother of God, pray for us sinners, now and at the hour of our death. Amen.
2: Hail Mary, full of grace, the Lord is with thee. Blessed art thou among women, and blessed is the fruit of thy womb, Jesus.
3: Holy Mary, Mother of God, pray for us sinners, now and at the hour of our death. Amen.
2: Hail Mary, full of grace, the Lord is with thee. Blessed art thou amongst women, and blessed is the fruit of thy womb, Jesus.
3: Holy Mary, Mother of God, pray for us sinners, now and at the hour of our death. Amen.
2: Hail Mary, full of grace, the Lord is with thee. Blessed art thou among women, and blessed is the fruit of thy womb, Jesus.
3: Holy Mary, Mother of God, pray for us sinners, now and at the hour of our death. Amen.
2: Hail Mary, full of grace, the Lord is with thee. Blessed art thou amongst women, and blessed is the fruit of thy womb, Jesus.
3: Holy Mary, Mother of God, pray for us sinners, now and at the hour of our death. Amen.
2: Hail Mary, full of grace, the Lord is with thee. Blessed art thou among women, and blessed is the fruit of thy womb, Jesus.
3: Holy Mary, Mother of God, Pray for us sinners now and at the hour of our death. Amen.
2: Hail Mary, full of grace, the Lord is with thee. Blessed art thou among women, and blessed is the fruit of thy womb, Jesus.
3: Holy Mary, Mother of God, pray for us sinners now and at the hour of our death. Amen.
2: Hail Mary, full of grace, the Lord is with thee. Blessed art thou amongst women, and blessed is the fruit of thy womb, Jesus.
3: Holy Mary, Mother of God, pray for us sinners now and at the hour of our death. Amen.
2: Hail Mary, full of grace, the Lord is with thee. Blessed art thou among women, and blessed is the fruit of thy womb, Jesus.
3: Holy Mary, Mother of God, pray for us sinners now and at the hour of our death. Amen.
2: Glory be to the Father, and to the Son, and to the Holy Spirit.
3: As it was in the beginning, is now, and ever shall be, world without end. Amen.
2: O my Jesus, forgive us our sins, save us from the fires of hell. Lead all souls to heaven, especially those in most need of thy mercy.
1: The second luminous mystery, Christ's self-manifestation at Cana. O Mary, the first among believers in Christ, upon your intercession, your Son changed water into wine and brought the disciples to faith. Help us to do whatever Jesus says.
3: Our Father, who art in heaven, hallowed be thy name. Thy kingdom come, thy will be done, on earth as it is in heaven.
2: Give us this day our daily bread, and forgive us our trespasses, as we forgive those who trespass against us. And lead us not into temptation, but deliver us from evil. Amen.
3: Hail Mary, full of grace, the Lord is with thee. Blessed art thou amongst women, and blessed is the fruit of thy womb, Jesus.
2: Holy Mary, Mother of God, pray for us sinners now and at the hour of our death. Amen.
3: Hail Mary, full of grace, the Lord is with thee. Blessed art thou amongst women, and blessed is the fruit of thy womb, Jesus.
2: Holy Mary, Mother of God, pray for us sinners now and at the hour of our death. Amen.
3: Hail Mary, full of grace, the Lord is with thee. Blessed art thou amongst women, and blessed is the fruit of thy womb, Jesus.
2: Holy Mary, Mother of God, pray for us sinners now and at the hour of our death. Amen.
3: Hail Mary, full of grace, the Lord is with thee. Blessed art thou amongst women, and blessed is the fruit of thy womb, Jesus.
2: Holy Mary, Mother of God, pray for us sinners now and at the hour of our death. Amen.
3: Hail Mary, full of grace, the Lord is with thee. Blessed art thou amongst women, and blessed is the fruit of thy womb, Jesus.
2: Holy Mary, Mother of God, pray for us sinners now and at the hour of our death. Amen.
3: Hail Mary, full of grace, the Lord is with thee. Blessed art thou amongst women, and blessed is the fruit of thy womb, Jesus.
2: Holy Mary, Mother of God, pray for us sinners now and at the hour of our death. Amen.
3: Hail Mary, full of grace, the Lord is with thee. Blessed art thou amongst women, and blessed is the fruit of thy womb, Jesus.
2: Holy Mary, Mother of God, pray for us sinners now and at the hour of our death. Amen.
3: Hail Mary, full of grace, the Lord is with thee. Blessed art thou amongst women, and blessed is the fruit of thy womb, Jesus.
2: Holy Mary, Mother of God, pray for us sinners now and at the hour of our death. Amen.
3: Hail Mary, full of grace, the Lord is with thee. Blessed art thou amongst women, and blessed is the fruit of thy womb, Jesus.
2: Holy Mary, Mother of God, pray for us sinners now and at the hour of our death. Amen.
3: Hail Mary, full of grace, the Lord is with thee. Blessed art thou amongst women, and blessed is the fruit of thy womb, Jesus.
2: Holy Mary, Mother of God, pray for us sinners, now and at the hour of our death. Amen.
3: Glory be to the Father, to the Son, and to the Holy Spirit.
2: As it was in the beginning, is now, and ever shall be, world without end. Amen.
3: O my Jesus, forgive us our sins, save us from the fires of hell, and lead all souls to heaven, especially those in most need of thy mercy.
1: The third luminous mystery, Christ's proclamation of the kingdom. O Jesus, you preached the kingdom of God with its call to forgiveness, inaugurating the ministry of mercy. Help us to seek forgiveness for our sins.
2: Our Father, who art in heaven, hallowed be thy name. Thy kingdom come, thy will be done on earth as it is in heaven.
3: Give us this day our daily bread, and forgive us our trespasses, as we forgive those who trespass against us. And lead us not into temptation, but deliver us from evil. Amen.
2: Hail Mary, full of grace, the Lord is with thee. Blessed art thou amongst women, and blessed is the fruit of thy womb, Jesus.
3: Holy Mary, Mother of God, pray for us sinners, now and at the hour of our death. Amen.
2: Hail Mary, full of grace, the Lord is with thee. Blessed art thou among women, and blessed is the fruit of thy womb, Jesus.
3: Holy Mary, Mother of God, pray for us sinners, now and at the hour of our death. Amen.
2: Hail Mary, full of grace, the Lord is with thee. Blessed art thou among women, and blessed is the fruit of thy womb, Jesus.
3: Holy Mary, Mother of God, pray for us sinners, now and at the hour of our death. Amen.
2: Hail Mary, full of grace, the Lord is with thee. Blessed art thou amongst women, and blessed is the fruit of thy womb, Jesus.
3: Holy Mary, Mother of God, pray for us sinners, now and at the hour of our death. Amen.
2: Hail Mary, full of grace, the Lord is with thee. Blessed art thou among women, and blessed is the fruit of thy womb, Jesus.
3: Holy Mary, Mother of God, pray for us sinners, now and at the hour of our death. Amen.
2: Hail Mary, full of grace, the Lord is with thee. Blessed art thou amongst women, and blessed is the fruit of thy womb, Jesus.
3: Holy Mary, Mother of God, pray for us sinners, now and at the hour of our death. Amen.
2: Hail Mary, full of grace, the Lord is with thee. Blessed art thou among women, and blessed is the fruit of thy womb, Jesus.
3: Holy Mary, Mother of God, pray for us sinners, now and at the hour of our death. Amen.
2: Hail Mary, full of grace, the Lord is with thee. Blessed art thou among women, and blessed is the fruit of thy womb, Jesus.
3: Holy Mary, Mother of God, pray for us sinners, now and at the hour of our death. Amen.
2: Hail Mary, full of grace, the Lord is with thee. Blessed art thou amongst women, and blessed is the fruit of thy womb, Jesus.
3: Holy Mary, Mother of God, pray for us sinners, now and at the hour of our death. Amen.
2: Hail Mary, full of grace, the Lord is with thee. Blessed art thou among women, and blessed is the fruit of thy womb, Jesus.
3: Holy Mary, Mother of God, pray for us sinners, now and at the hour of our death. Amen.
2: Glory be to the Father, and to the Son, and to the Holy Spirit.
3: As it was in the beginning, is now, and ever shall be, world without end. Amen.
2: O my Jesus, forgive us our sins, save us from the fires of hell. Lead all souls to heaven, especially those in most need of thy mercy.
1: The fourth luminous mystery, the transfiguration of our Lord. O Jesus, the glory of the Godhead shone forth from your face as the Father commanded the apostles to be transfigured by the Spirit. Help us to be a new creation in you.
3: Our Father, who art in heaven, hallowed be thy name. Thy kingdom come, thy will be done, on earth as it is in heaven.
2: Give us this day our daily bread, and forgive us our trespasses, as we forgive those who trespass against us. And lead us not into temptation, but deliver us from evil. Amen.
3: Hail Mary, full of grace, the Lord is with thee. Blessed art thou amongst women, and blessed is the fruit of thy womb, Jesus.
2: Holy Mary, Mother of God, pray for us sinners now and at the hour of our death. Amen.
3: Hail Mary, full of grace, the Lord is with thee. Blessed art thou amongst women, and blessed is the fruit of thy womb, Jesus.
2: Holy Mary, Mother of God, pray for us sinners now and at the hour of our death. Amen.
3: Hail Mary, full of grace, the Lord is with thee. Blessed art thou amongst women, and blessed is the fruit of thy womb, Jesus.
2: Holy Mary, Mother of God, pray for us sinners now and at the hour of our death. Amen.
3: Hail Mary, full of grace, the Lord is with thee. Blessed art thou amongst women, and blessed is the fruit of thy womb, Jesus.
2: Holy Mary, Mother of God, pray for us sinners now and at the hour of our death. Amen.
3: Hail Mary, full of grace, the Lord is with thee. Blessed art thou amongst women, and blessed is the fruit of thy womb, Jesus.
2: Holy Mary, Mother of God, pray for us sinners, now and at the hour of our death. Amen.
3: Hail Mary, full of grace, the Lord is with thee. Blessed art thou amongst women, and blessed is the fruit of thy womb, Jesus.
2: Holy Mary, Mother of God, pray for us sinners now and at the hour of our death. Amen.
3: Hail Mary, full of grace, the Lord is with thee. Blessed art thou amongst women, and blessed is the fruit of thy womb, Jesus.
2: Holy Mary, Mother of God, pray for us sinners, now and at the hour of our death. Amen.
3: Hail Mary, full of grace, the Lord is with thee. Blessed art thou amongst women, and blessed is the fruit of thy womb, Jesus.
2: Holy Mary, Mother of God, pray for us sinners now and at the hour of our death. Amen.
3: Hail Mary, full of grace, the Lord is with thee. Blessed art thou amongst women, and blessed is the fruit of thy womb, Jesus.
2: Holy Mary, Mother of God, pray for us sinners now and at the hour of our death. Amen.
3: Hail Mary, full of grace, the Lord is with thee. Blessed art thou amongst women, and blessed is the fruit of thy womb, Jesus.
2: Holy Mary, Mother of God, pray for us sinners, now and at the hour of our death. Amen.
3: Glory be to the Father, to the Son, and to the Holy Spirit.
2: As it was in the beginning, is now, and ever shall be, world without end. Amen.
3: O my Jesus, forgive us our sins, save us from the fires of hell, and lead all souls to heaven, especially those in most need of thy mercy.
1: The fifth luminous mystery, Christ's institution of the Eucharist. O Jesus, at the Last Supper, you offered your body and blood as food under the signs of bread and wine, and testified your love for humanity. Help us to attain active participation at Mass.
2: Our Father, who art in heaven, hallowed be thy name. Thy kingdom come, thy will be done on earth as it is in heaven.
3: Give us this day our daily bread, and forgive us our trespasses, as we forgive those who trespass against us. And lead us not into temptation, but deliver us from evil. Amen.
2: Hail Mary, full of grace, the Lord is with thee. Blessed art thou amongst women, and blessed is the fruit of thy womb, Jesus.
3: Holy Mary, Mother of God, pray for us sinners, now and at the hour of our death. Amen.
2: Hail Mary, full of grace, the Lord is with thee. Blessed art thou among women, and blessed is the fruit of thy womb, Jesus.
3: Holy Mary, Mother of God, pray for us sinners, now and at the hour of our death. Amen.
2: Hail Mary, full of grace, the Lord is with thee. Blessed art thou among women, and blessed is the fruit of thy womb, Jesus.
3: Holy Mary, Mother of God, pray for us sinners, now and at the hour of our death. Amen.
2: Hail Mary, full of grace, the Lord is with thee. Blessed art thou amongst women, and blessed is the fruit of thy womb, Jesus.
3: Holy Mary, Mother of God, pray for us sinners, now and at the hour of our death. Amen.
2: Hail Mary, full of grace, the Lord is with thee. Blessed art thou among women, and blessed is the fruit of thy womb, Jesus.
3: Holy Mary, Mother of God, pray for us sinners, now and at the hour of our death. Amen.
2: Hail Mary, full of grace, the Lord is with thee. Blessed art thou amongst women, and blessed is the fruit of thy womb, Jesus.
3: Holy Mary, Mother of God, pray for us sinners, now and at the hour of our death. Amen.
2: Hail Mary, full of grace, the Lord is with thee. Blessed art thou among women, and blessed is the fruit of thy womb, Jesus.
3: Holy Mary, Mother of God, pray for us sinners, now and at the hour of our death. Amen.
2: Hail Mary, full of grace, the Lord is with thee. Blessed art thou among women, and blessed is the fruit of thy womb, Jesus.
3: Holy Mary, Mother of God, pray for us sinners, now and at the hour of our death. Amen.
2: Hail Mary, full of grace, the Lord is with thee. Blessed art thou amongst women, and blessed is the fruit of thy womb, Jesus.
3: Holy Mary, Mother of God, pray for us sinners, now and at the hour of our death. Amen.
2: Hail Mary, full of grace, the Lord is with thee. Blessed art thou among women, and blessed is the fruit of thy womb, Jesus.
3: Holy Mary, Mother of God, pray for us sinners, now and at the hour of our death. Amen.
2: Glory be to the Father, and to the Son, and to the Holy Spirit.
3: As it was in the beginning, is now, and ever shall be, world without end. Amen.
2: O my Jesus, forgive us our sins, save us from the fires of hell. Lead all souls to heaven, especially those in most need of thy mercy. Hail, Holy Queen, Mother of Mercy, our life, our sweetness, and our hope. To thee do we cry, poor banished children of Eve. To thee do we send up our sighs, mourning and weeping in this valley of tears. Turn then, most gracious Advocate, thine eyes of mercy towards us. And after this our exile, show unto us the blessed fruit of thy womb, Jesus. O clement, O loving, O sweet Virgin Mary, pray for us, O Holy Mother of God, that we may be made worthy of the promises of Christ. Let us pray. O God, whose only begotten Son, by his life, death, and resurrection, has purchased for us the rewards of eternal life. Grant, we beseech thee, that meditating upon these mysteries of the Most Holy Rosary of the Blessed Virgin Mary, we may imitate what they contain and obtain what they promise, through the same Christ our Lord. Amen. In the name of the Father, and of the Son, and of the Holy Spirit. Amen.

We're here on this, on these hills, on these mountains called the San Jose Mountains. And we can see this beautiful view of these three counties, Orange County, San Bernardino. We can see all the ways down into downtown Los Angeles over here. And we're here on this mountaintop to call down the power of the Lord Jesus Christ upon this whole territory that we can see here. We're calling what they call the glory of God upon the people and upon our land, so we may have a restoration of our lives. So we may have a vanquishing by the glory of God of the coronavirus. And so that our people can move to a new life, living in the Easter joy of the risen Christ. This is why we're here. We bless all these valleys and all these counties we can see around us. We bless them with the Blessed Sacrament, this sign of the living Lord Jesus among us. And we want this, our Lord Jesus Christ, to pour out his healing power upon all that we can survey here from the whole world. Come, Lord Jesus. Bring new life to the people. Bring us out of this darkness back into your light, Lord Jesus, source of all light, source of all healing and all hope and all joy. We ask you to pour out that love and healing upon the world that needs it so much.

peace be to you. I wonder if you ever heard the story of a monk who did not get up for meditation each morning. He would sleep until it was about time for him to say his mass. The superior called him in and said, "You must get out of bed every morning at 4:30 and come down for your hour meditation before mass." The monk said, "I find it very hard to get up." His superior said to him, "Well, tomorrow morning when you wake up, you imagine that you're in purgatory, and the flames of purgatory are enveloping you, and you will immediately bound out and come down for meditation." Well, the next morning, he was late as usual. The superior called him in and asked, "Did you do what I told you to do?" "Yes," he said, "I did, but I loved purgatory." Well, that is our subject. We will see how you like it. Once I visited a man in a hospital who had led a very miserable life through alcoholism, infidelity, and other gross sins. He had made his wife very unhappy, his children ashamed of his conduct, and the whole family impoverished. But on his deathbed, we reconciled him to God. And he said to me, "I will not be here much longer. I have no doubt that God has forgiven my sins. But I'm ready for that strafing which I know I shall get and deserve." Notice the distinction that he made between peace and pain. He was at peace because his sins were forgiven. And yet he knew that he had not fully atoned for all of his sins. He distinguished between forgiveness, making up for the sins. Just as the thief did on the left-hand side of our Lord, or rather the right-hand side of our blessed Lord, our Lord assured him of paradise. And yet, he continued to suffer. And while he was hanging there, that thief said, "We suffer the due reward of our deeds." It is one thing to be forgiven. It is quite another thing to expiate for that sin. If you ever visited a great diamond mine such as Kimberley and saw the diamonds there in the raw, you would be disappointed because they look so dull and so full of flaws. Each and every one of them would have to be cut and then polished. And if the diamonds were conscious, it would be rather a painful process. And it would have to be done, too, by an expert. Now, purgatory is like that. It is a means of reaching excellence. It is a means of achieving a perfection that otherwise would never be known. It is something like a dark room or a photographic film. The film is taken into the dark room. It is treated with burning acids that all of the hidden color and beauty may be revealed. Purgatory is some such place as that. The judgment of God is final, but still there is a merciful chance be cleansed of the remains of sin by those who die in the state of grace, but have not yet atoned for all the punishment due to sins. For example, we're forgiven for having stolen, and yet never returned the stolen goods. Most of us are not ready to go before the judgment seat of God. Look at how many undone duties there are in our lives, loose ends, muddling through responsibilities, wrong turns retraced and then taken again lightly, opportunities missed, intentions were good and not wholly carried into act. Most of our good intentions actually were only on the thin upper surface of our soul. They did not always sink down into the very depths of our being. God, therefore, will not sentence such souls to
to eternal loss. That is why there was a provision made for making up for our failings if we die in the state of grace after death. Hence we read in the book of the Maccabees that it is a pious, holy thought to pray for the dead that they may be released from their sins. Our blessed Lord himself spoke of forgiveness in the world to come. Remember the parable of the debtor's prison from which there was no release until the debt is paid? That implied a release from debts in another life. Furthermore, St. Paul says that man has imposed very poor materials on the foundations which were laid by Christ. And these materials must all be tried by fire. Now, what is purgatory? It is that place in which the love of God tempers the justice of God. And secondly, where the love of man tempers the injustice of man. In other words, we want to show you how very reasonable it is. First of all, we say that purgatory is where the love of God tempers the justice of God. The necessity of purgatory is grounded upon the absolute purity of God. In the book of the Apocalypse, we read of the great beauty of his city, of its pure gold, with its walls of jasper and its spotless light, which is not of the sun nor moon, but the light of the Lamb slain, as it were, from the beginning of the world. We also learn of the condition of entering into the gates of that heavenly Jerusalem. As the Holy Book puts it, there shall not enter into it anything defiled, or that worketh abomination, or that maketh a lie, but they that are written in the book of the life of the Lamb. So justice demands then that nothing unclean, but only the pure of heart, shall stand before the face of the pure God. Now suppose there were no purgatory. The justice of God would be too terrible for words. Who of us would dare assert that at the moment of death, we were pure enough and spotless enough to stand before the Immaculate Lamb of God? Do you think you could say it? I know I cannot. Oh, there are some, yes, like the martyrs who sprinkle the sands of the Colosseum with their blood in testimony of their faith. The missionaries like Paul who spend themselves and are spent for the spread of the gospel. Cloistered saints who in the quiet calm of a voluntary Calvary become martyrs without recognition. Souls like that, yes, but these are glorious exceptions. How many millions there are who die with their souls stained with venial sin, who have known evil and by their strong resolve have drawn from it, only to carry with them the weakness of their past as a leaden weight. The day that we were baptized, the church laid upon us a white garment, saying, receive this white garment, which mayest thou carry without stain, before the judgment seat of our Lord Jesus Christ, that thou mayest have life everlasting. Have you kept your garment unspotted and unsoiled by sin? Have any of us? And have we kept the garment so clean that we could in justice say we deserve to enter the white-robed army of the King of Kings? How many souls departing this life have the courage to say that they left it without any undue attachment to creatures, that they were never guilty of a wasted talent, a slight cupidity, an uncharitable deed, a neglect of holy inspiration, or even an idle word for which every one of us must render an account? How many souls there are gathered in at the deathbed, like late season flowers that are absolved from sins, but not from the debt of sin?
Take any of our national heroes, whose names we venerate, and whose deeds we emulate. Would any Englishman or American who knew something of the purity of God, as much as he loves and respects, for example, a Nelson or a Washington, believe that either of them at death was free enough from slight faults to enter immediately into the presence of God? Why, the very nationalism of a Nelson and of a Washington, which made them both heroes in war, might in a way make them suspect of being unsuited after death for that true internationalism of heaven, where there is neither English nor American, Jew nor Greek, barbarian nor free, but where all are one in Christ Jesus our Lord. All these souls who die with some love of God possessing them are beautiful souls. But if there's no purgatory, then because of slight imperfections, they must be rejected without pity by divine justice. Take away purgatory, and God could not pardon so easily. Will an act of contrition at the edge of the tomb atone for 30 years of sinning? Take away purgatory, and the infinite justice of God would surely reject from heaven those who resolve to pay their debts but have not paid even to the last farthing. That is why I say purgatory is where the love of God tempers the justice of God. There God pardons, because he gives time to retouch these souls with his cross, to recut them with the chisel of purification, that they might fit into the great spiritual edifice of the heavenly Jerusalem, where he plunges them into purifying places where they might wash their stained baptismal robes to enter into the spotless purity of heaven. A place where he can resurrect them like the phoenix of old from the ashes of their own suffering, so that like wounded eagles healed by the magic touch of God's cleansing flames, they might mount heavenward to the city of the pure, where Christ is King, Mary is Queen, or regardless of how trivial the fault, God does not pardon without tears. And there are no tears in heaven. Now we consider the other proposition. Purgatory is a place not only where the love of God tempers the justice of God, but where the love of man may temper the injustice of man. I believe that most men and women are quite unconscious of the injustice and the ingratitude and the thanklessness of their lives until they see the cold hand of death laid upon someone they love. It is then and only then they realize, and oh, with what regret, the haunting poverty of their love. One of the reasons why the bitterest of tears are shed over graves, because of words left unsaid and deeds left undone. The child never knew how much I loved her. He never knew how much he meant to me. I never knew how dear he was till he was gone. Such words are the poisoned arrows which cruel death shoots at our hearts from the door of every sepulcher. Oh, then we realize how differently we would have acted
only the departed one could come back. Tears are shed in vain before eyes which cannot see. Caresses are offered without response to arms that cannot embrace. And sighs stir not a heart whose ears. Oh, then the anguish for not offering flowers before death had come, and for not sprinkling the incense while the beloved was still alive, and for not speaking kind words that now must die on the very air they cleave. Oh, the sorrow at the thought that we cannot atone for the stinted affection we gave them. For the light answers we returned to their pleading, and for the lack of reverence we showed to one who was perhaps the dearest thing that God ever gave us to know. But too late. It does little good to water last year's crop, snare the bird that has flown, to gather the rose that has withered and died. Purgatory, therefore, is the place where the love of God tempers the justice of God, but also where the love of man tempers the injustice of man, for it enables hearts who are left behind to break the barriers of time and death, to convert unspoken words into prayers, unburned incense into sacrifice, unoffered flowers into alms, and undone acts of kindness into help for eternal life. Take away purgatory, and how bitter would be the grief for our unkindness, and how piercing our sorrow for our forgetfulness. Take away purgatory, and how empty are our wreaths, our bowed heads, our moments of silence. But if there be a purgatory, then immediately the bowed head gives way to a bent knee. The moment of silence turns to a moment of prayer, and the fading wreath to the abiding offering of sacrifice in the mass of that great hero of heroes, which is Christ. Purgatory then enables us to atone for our ingratitude, because through our prayers, mortifications, and sacrifices, it makes it possible to bring joy and consolation to the ones we love. Love is stronger than death, and hence there should be love for those who have gone before us. Shall death cut off gratitude? Certainly not. The Church assures us that not being able to give more to them in this world since they are not of it, we can still seek them out in the hands of divine justice and give them the assurance of our love and the purchasing price of our redemption. Just as the man who dies in debt has the maledictions of his creditors following him to the grave, but he may have his good name restored and revered by the labor of his son who pays the last penny. And so too the soul of a friend who has gone to death owing a debt of penance to God may have it remitted by us who are left behind by minting the coin of daily actions into the spiritual coin which purchases redemption by praying for these poor souls in purgatory. They suffer, yes. They can no longer gain merit. They are like an automobile that has run out of gasoline. So they must passively undergo some kind of purification. In purgatory we love, and because we love, we are happy. Because that suffering brings us closer to divine love. Now the fires of purgatory are the fires that burn away dross. And when therefore a soul is completely purified, there's nothing left to be consumed. Then it just naturally, because it's pure, goes before the judgment. Not the judgment seat, but rather the throne of God himself. There is no sense of pain when perfect love is eventually. Now what this suffering of the poor souls in purgatory is like is rather difficult for us
to imagine. It is kind of dual. On the one hand, it is a suffering because we are separated from God. And on the other hand, it is a suffering because we're so anxious to be with Him. Perhaps no one has ever put this better than Cardinal Newman. In the Dream of Gerontius, he wrote, "Learn that the flame of everlasting love doth burn ere it transform. When then, if such thy lot, thou seest thy judge, the sight of him will kindle in thy heart all tender, gracious, reverential thoughts. Thou wilt be sick with love and yearn for him. That one so sweet should ever have placed himself at disadvantage such as to be used so vilely by a being so vile as thee. And thou wilt hate and loathe thyself. For though now sinless, thou wilt feel that thou hast sinned as never thou didst feel, and wilt desire to slink away and hide thee from his sight. And yet wilt have a longing, aye, to dwell within the beauty of his countenance. And these two pains, so counter and so keen, the longing for him when thou seest him not, the shame of self at thought of seeing him, will be thy veriest, sharpest purgatory."

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1: Catholic commentary.
2: You were trying to serve him.
1: Spiritual warfare.
2: A1 clear, C, no trip.
1: Stay ready so you don't have to get ready. Jesus 911.
3: And we are live on an incredible, a wonderful Wednesday. And boy, do we have a very, very special topic for you all today. We listen to everybody. We listen to every request. And we know that one of the big time ones that we've gotten is you guys want to hear about the papacy at ecumenical councils. And we've heard you all. We have heard your requests, and we are thrilled and we're pumped to be with you, audience. We've heard all your requests, and you all want to know, okay, where is the example of papal primacy or supremacy in the early church? Are there really any examples of that? Well, faithful, we're going to have a great time today. We're going to dive in. We're going to go really deep into all of this information. What a blast we're going to have. But before we even do that, we want to get prayered up, and we are going to get prayered up. I don't know if my near and dear brother is there tuning in, but the man, the myth, the legend himself, St. Francis Babytow, providing us with prayers, because that's what the guy does. The guy's amazing. He's incredible. But I'll tell you one thing. What isn't incredible is not having the image ready to pop up. We're getting it, faithful. We're getting it. We got it right there. We got to get prayered up, and we definitely are going to get prayered up, faithful. Why the Eucharist and why the Passion? Let's bring it in. Let's dive in. Many Catholics say that the pinnacle of worship is the Eucharist, but do most actually believe this? The Eucharist brings us to the Passion daily at Mass. But do we actually spend time meditating on the Passion? When we study Eucharistic miracles, do we think about the brutality which Jesus suffered? When we are in Eucharistic adoration, do we meditate on what his holy face endured? When we talk about the Eucharist, do we think about how much his Sacred Heart suffered? How many Catholics meditate daily in the Passion? How many Catholics meditate daily on the Passion? Which is what our faith constantly points to. Holy Mary, help me to daily be with you during the Passion. Holy Mary Magdalene, help my heart to stay with Jesus throughout my day, not to forget his Passion in my busyness. Holy Face, help me to remember what is truly important throughout my day. Father, Son, Holy Spirit. Faithful, how y'all doing? Y'all ready to rock and roll it? We've got, look at that. We've got Pseudo Rosarium in the house. That's the real Rosarium. Shout out to our incredible brother, Rosarium, for being a goated, an amazing moderator. He says, I am here. Well, good thing you are here, because if you weren't here, we probably wouldn't be able to get the show going. If you weren't here, we probably would not be able to get the show going. And we're going to be able to now, brother. We've got to begin in Acts 15. What do you mean, William? You know, what do you mean? We thought you were going to be talking about ecumenical councils. I am. We are. But you got to lay out Acts 15 as the original model first. Before Nicaea, before Chalcedon, before Constantinople, you got to begin with the Council of Jerusalem. And that is how we began in our book in the papacy, The Complete Guide to the Holy Papacy and the Holy Bible. We began with the Acts 15. You got to begin with that before anything else. And in Acts 15, we're given several elements at the same time. What are they? A real, genuine council occurs. Now, we're talking about the apostles, the priests, they assemble and they debate. There is a real debate going on. That's a debate I would have loved to have attended. Now, that's a debate I would have loved to have attended. And then in Acts 15:7, it explicitly says, there had been much debate, and then Peter is the one that rises. Peter is the one that rises. And after Peter rises, he gives the decisive theological principle. St. Peter says, God made a choice that by my mouth the Gentiles should hear the word of the gospel and believe. He'll conclude that imposing circumcision would be putting God to the test. And then you got a big time narrative detail, an enormous one. We like to call this a money quote, baby. The whole assembly kept silence. What does that mean? Well, St. Paul and Barnabas then follow up. But remember, it is St. Peter that does make the decision. Well, William, hold on. St. James is the one that affirms the decision. Peter is the one that makes the decision. James will affirm it. It is James' church. He's the bishop of Jerusalem. But Peter is the head shepherd overall. And that is the exact model that we should expect to see if papal supremacy was real. But papal supremacy isn't the Pope being a grand dictator. That isn't the view that we hold to when it comes to papal supremacy. We don't believe the Pope is a grand dictator. That isn't what was present there at the Council of Jerusalem either. So the important point is this. We've got to lay point home this point. And if people don't understand that they're in big time trouble, St. Peter doesn't replace the council. Nobody's arguing that. Do not think that, because then your Protestant friends and your Eastern Orthodox and Oriental Orthodox and the Syrian Church of the East are going to have a field day with that bad argument. We don't believe that St. Peter replaces the council. We also don't believe that the council renders Peter irrelevant, which is another really bad argument that our friends make. No, we believe that St. Peter and with the Apostolic College, there is conciliar deliberation. And St. Peter is the head, and he is the one that arrives at the conclusion and the concluding point. That's very important because we believe in a supremacy, but not in a dictatorship. A primacy within communion, not a primacy instead of communion. And as Catholics, we need to hammer home the point, because very often you're going to find that when dialoguing with our friends, our interlocutors, a lot of the times they don't know what we believe. And a big part of it is because of us. We've got to lay out the clear teaching we believe. But hold on, William. Hold on. James made the decision. What are you talking about? That is the immediate objection to Acts 15 that we're always going to encounter. James says, therefore, my judgment is, well, doesn't that make James not Peter the head? Not at all. St. Peter is the one that will settle the fundamental doctrinal question. And what is that doctrinal question? Do Gentiles have to submit to circumcision and the Mosaic yoke for salvation? And St. Peter's answer is clearly no. Why is that? Well, because God himself chose that through St. Peter's mouth, the Gentiles would receive the good news, the gospel, gave them the Holy Spirit, and cleansed their hearts through faith. And we realize when Peter gives the example, there is no, the debating's done already by then. Peter comes to the decision. The whole assembly keeps silent. James doesn't contradict Peter. He doesn't do that. He will explicitly appeal to what Peter had just reported, and then he will cite scripture, and then he'll propose practical regulations for Jewish-Gentile coexistence. But as we see very clearly, James is the leader of the Church of Jerusalem, but the head shepherd, the head of the flock is who? It's St. Peter. It is St. Peter. He's the head of the flock. James, nobody's arguing that James wasn't the head bishop of Jerusalem. But who is the one that our Lord says will shepherd his flock? It's Peter. And you have to ask the decisive question. Here's the one thing I see very often, and I say it all the time. No matter what guest I have on, I always say it. When it comes to dialoguing about the papacy, people are very, very lost when it comes to the Bible. We need to know the Bible. We need to know the Bible. We need to know it. And when Jesus tells Peter to shepherd his flock, poimaine his flock, well, who are part of the flock? Other bishops, right? Nobody's going to say they're not, right? Other bishops, deacons, priests, all of those that follow our Lord are part of the flock. The Bible will tell you, if you follow Jesus, you are part of his flock. Well, St. Peter is the shepherd. He's going to tend the flock. He's going to shepherd the flock, meaning he will lead the flock. Meaning, James, the bishop, Right. He is the Bishop of Jerusalem. Who is the one that is going to be his shepherd? Shepherd over him, it will be Saint Peter. There's no way around that. That is a clear teaching of the Bible, a clear teaching. And there is no doubt about it. No doubt about it. And over, we have seen this to be a reality. Over and over, we have somebody that believes that the papacy, well, this is wonderful, Moses, this is great. We're live on the air, audience. When we return from the other side of the break, we have somebody that believes that the papacy's false. And they believe it's false. They're big and they're tough. So a link has been posted for the big and the tough Moses to connect and to prove to us. We're going to have the big and the tough Moses on the other side of the break when we come back. The big and the tough Moses is going to come. He's going to show us how the papacy is false. The big and the tough Moses is going to come and show us indeed how the papacy is false, as we have provided the link for the big and the tough Moses faithful. We're going to be talking all things papacy, from how is the Pope the head shepherd, the grand shepherd, if you will. What does it mean? It means to serve in the grandest of ways. Faithful, we got a lot more to come. Stick around.

And we are back and we're having an incredible time. As usual, as is almost always the case, usually people will come that don't understand the Catholic faith, will attack the Catholic faith. And we had a gentleman by the name of Moses Verdon, who had a lot to say against Catholicism. But when we offered him to come up and do dialogue about the papacy, he ran. He became a track star runner. And apparently he ran faster than Usain Bolt. Moses Bolt, Usain Verdon, we got to hand it to him. You got to give it to him. Nobody can run like him. But that shows you that we are more than ready and willing, and we want to dialogue with people because we want them to come to the fullness of the truth. Our wonderful brother, Gary 2.0, the man, the myth, the legend, thank you for your support, brother. He says, hold on, how many popes can we have? Well, there can only be one reigning pope at a time. The Pope is the singular successor of St. Peter as the Bishop of Rome and visible head of the church. So we can only have one. Now, there can be multiple men living. Here's an important point. We did have this when Pope Benedict and Pope Francis were alive. There could be multiple men living who've been pope if one validly resigns. And that did happen with Benedict, but only one will hold that papal office. Only one is able to hold that papal office. So that's a very clear teaching. But there can only be one. There's only one possible pope. And the incredible Makashank says, God bless you all. Why is there confusion when Peter means rock? I love it. And the reality is there shouldn't be confusion when his name means rock. You're right about that. There shouldn't be confusion, yet people continue to be confused. Now, usually it comes from trying to separate Peter from the rock in the Gospel of St. Matthew, chapter 16. But the wordplay is deliberate there, Max Shank. Jesus says, you are Petros, Peter, and upon this rock, Petra, I will build my church. St. Peter's Aramaic name is Kephas, meaning rock. And in Aramaic, the wordplay, There's no doubt in Aramaic. Your Kepha, and upon this Kepha, I will build my church. And then all you got to do is open up the Bible. The debate ends. The Gospel of St. John, chapter 1, verse 42, the debate is over. Because Jesus will specifically name Simon Kephas. And John translates that as Peter. So there's no doubt about it. Simon is renamed a rock. We read, you are rock. Upon this rock, I'll build my church. He receives the keys, and he has the power to bind and loose. There shouldn't be any confusion. Unfortunately, we find very often that our evangelical interlocutors over and over will find some reason to misunderstand things. But that is why our goal here is to help people. Our goal here is to help them understand the faith. We wanted to help the brother Usain Verdon, Moses Bolt, who attacked the papacy, then ran for the hills. We wanted to help him out as well. Unfortunately, some people like to just talk bad about Catholicism, and then they hightail it. They run because they know they have no good answers. They know that if you really dialogue with somebody that knows the Catholic faith, well, then they will have their worldview threatened. And when their worldview is threatened, then the cracks begin to show. And that usually begins the issue with them. They'll attack Catholicism, but they'll look for somebody that doesn't know the faith to dialogue with. Somebody that knows the faith, there's no desire. No desire at all. But hold on, William. Moses Verdon or Moses Bolt or Forrest Verdon or Moses Gump, they got you, William. Nicaea 325, the Pope wasn't there. It's over, man. We got to pack it up, guys. We're done. You're right. Nicaea 325, the Pope wasn't even there. Right. The Pope Sylvester didn't personally attend Nicaea. But that doesn't mean Rome was absent. I wish people would realize this. We've got the Roman priests, Vitus and Vincentius. They are papal representatives, and they attended. And we know because Hosius of Cordova appears first in the list, and he seems to have exercised a leading or a presidential role. And the sources differ. They differ exactly on how his relationship to Pope St. Sylvester
is characterized. So we need to be careful with this. We're not going to argue. Here's the one, my advice for Catholics. Don't overstate your point by saying, well, Pope St. Sylvester was there. No, we don't need to say that. We don't need to make these errors. We leave the sloppy arguments to those that are not inside the church. We don't need to overstate and say, well, Pope St. Sylvester was there. No, he wasn't there, but Rome was represented in Nicaea, and Rome would have had to have been represented as being the preeminent apostolic church. It would have had to have been. And as the Pope being the head shepherd, Rome would have had to have been represented. And if you look at the Catholic Encyclopedia, the account will identify Hosius as the one that presided there, and he was assisted by the papal legates Victor, Vitus, same person, and Vincentius. So the claim that the Pope had no role at Nicaea is a bad argument. It's a terrible argument. We can debunk that immediately. And here's another thing. Nicaea doesn't require a Pope to be present. This is a bad argument. It doesn't require a Pope to have been present. Here is where we need to understand the papacy. And a lot of the times when dialoguing with our interlocutors, when they bring up these arguments, well, hold on, your Pope wasn't there, man. You're done for. You're cooked. The Pope had his legates there. And the one thing people don't realize is that in order for an ecumenical council to truly be ecumenical, it's got to have the stamp of approval from the Bishop of Rome. If it doesn't get that stamp of approval from the Bishop of Rome, it ain't an ecumenical council, period. Here is a hidden assumption when people say, well, the Pope wasn't there. Why would papal supremacy require the Pope to personally travel to every ecumenical council? Back then, number one, it was not possible to do such a thing. You couldn't just hop in a car and drive somewhere or hop in an airplane and arrive there easily. Wasn't that easy? Especially because a lot of these councils are held in the East. And the Pope, that isn't even what Catholicism claims. The Pope has got to be there physically at every one. No, a Pope can act through legates, through letters, through subsequent ratification. That is another thing we know. And this becomes spectacularly clear at later councils. So when somebody tells you, well, hold on, man, Pope St. Sylvester wasn't even sitting in the council chamber, you tell them neither Catholic theology nor ancient conciliar practice requires that. Instead, you got to ask, was the Roman See treated merely as an interchangeable local bishopric? And that's laughable if anybody says yes. Laughable. Or did it possess a distinctive place within the universal conciliar structure? What is the answer? And the answer is a very clear one. The more that we dive in, the more and more we examine this, it's very clear. There's no doubt about it. No doubt. And Ephesus 4:31. Now you got the language becoming explosive. Boom, it's explosive. What do we mean by it becoming incredibly explosive? Well, all you got to do is open up Ephesus 4:31 in the language, and you got to wonder, why are our Oriental Orthodox and Eastern Orthodox brothers and sisters, why are they not united with Rome? If the language of these councils, this council in particular, that they hold to is so powerfully papal, well, they'll come up with any reason under the sun. But the Achilles heel to their theology is the papacy. They will never survive when you put them under fire when it comes to the papacy. It won't happen at all. And you look at Ephesus 4:31, and the language is explosive. You move 50 years after Constantinople I, and you look at Ephesus and Pope Saint Celestine, and he had already rendered judgment concerning Nestorius, and he commissioned Saint Cyril of Alexandria. And when the Roman legates finally arrived, Philip explicitly told the council that Celestine had previously given judgment concerning the present cause. And the bishops acclaimed to Celestine, the guardian of the faith. And they thanked Celestine in connection with the synod's faith. Bishop Firmus of Caesarea
even described the apostolic see as having previously given a decision, which the council then carried into effect. That is enormous, enormously significant, because Rome isn't presented as an irrelevant observer waiting to see what an Eastern council tells it to believe. No, a Roman judgment precedes the conciliar implementation. Let me say it again. A Roman judgment precedes the conciliar implementation. And the language used at Ephesus is explosive. Peter lives and judges in his successors. But it's also meant to be in perpetuity. It doesn't just end there at Ephesus. He will forever live and judge through his successors. And it's meant to be a perpetual successor. And we know that because it identifies the one at the time as Pope St. Celestine. And the papal legate Philip is very clear. Peter is the prince and the head of the apostles, pillar of the faith, holder of the keys. Look at the context. Be blown away by it. This isn't a medieval papal document. We're talking about what is being said at Ephesus 431. You know what I get a good chuckle out of? I get a good chuckle out of all these modern-day Protestants that try to have ancient pedigree. They're dying for it. They're dying for it. I've had them come on the show. They'll say, well, we hold to the Christology of St. Cyril. We hold to the Christology of Chalcedon. Why do you hold to the Christology of Chalcedon if the very beating heart of Christology was given to you by a pope? Think about that. They don't even know that. They have no clue what they're talking about. They have absolutely no idea what they're saying. They have absolutely no clue. All they're doing is repeating what they've been told. All they're doing is repeating what they've been told. Look, faithful, I feel for them, because all they're doing is repeating whatever it is they've been told. They don't know better. They don't know better, and they have no clue how to even answer any of the objections. They don't have an idea. But at the end of the day, the papacy is right there front and center in antiquity, very early on. We don't have to wait for the Middle Ages. We don't have to wait for the Middle Ages. And faithful, I see some amazing questions coming in. We are taking any and all of your questions, papacy related, and I see a few incredible ones that have come in that on the other side of the break, we're going to tackle them and we're going to go in depth. You don't want to go anywhere, faithful. Stick around.

And we are back, faithful, having an incredible time. Even though William got something in his eye during the break, praise the Lord, we're doing okay. And we want to tackle your incredible questions. We had amazing ones coming in, and we're having a fun time talking about all things papacy related. And that's a haunted image. We got to get a Bayern jersey on there. Elena, you got to tell him something, Elena. Abel, thank you for your support, brother. He says, what is the significance of Simon's name being changed to Peter? How does this tie to the Old Testament in which patriarchs' names were changed? Whoa! Yes, Simon's name is changed to Peter, Kephas, rock. And it is enormously significant. And we're going to go off memory because right now William's eye is red. I got to clean it in a moment during one of the breaks. So instead of opening up the passages, we're going to go off memory from Old Testament passages. This is great because God will give names to mark a new identity, to mark your vocation. The Lord will give new names depending on one's covenantal role. And we want you to think of, let me give you examples of a number of them. Abram. Abram is renamed to what? Abram is renamed to Abraham. He becomes the father of many nations. Jacob, Israel. He's the patriarch of God's covenant people. Every time one is given a new name that will correspond to God's mission for them in their lives. So when when Jesus says to Simon, to Simon, he tells him, you are Peter, rock, and upon this rock I will build my church. He's not just giving him a nickname. That ain't just a nickname, man. No, that's a new name. He's giving him his new covenantal identity and office. They're connected directly with a church that Jesus is building upon Peter. So the biblical pattern is a brilliant one, Abel. You are brilliant, and by being brilliant, you should be a Bayern Munich fan. And I think you might be an undercover one. We got to continue hoping that Abel becomes honest and lets us know he loves Bayern Munich soon. Faithful, we love you all. How y'all doing? We hope y'all are having a great, an amazing, a tremendous morning, afternoon, evening. What are you all drinking? Where in the world as well? What are you all drinking and where in the world? And we want to look at the Gospel of St. Matthew, chapter 17, verse 24 to 27, because the amazing brother Arturo says, hold on, William, is there a papal connection with a drachma text? And that's when you open up the Gospel of St. Matthew, chapter 17, and there is most definitely a very powerful Petrine connection, because they're the collectors, they're asking Peter, St. Peter specifically, whether Jesus pays a temple tax. And Jesus then tells Peter to catch a fish and find a stater worth 2 didrachmas. Didrachmas, enough to pay the tax for me and for yourself. For me and for yourself. Now, Christ is uniquely doing something here. This is powerful. And I'm glad that you bring this up, Arturo, because we don't hear this often enough. Our Lord is doing something enormous here. He's connecting Peter with himself in a brilliant way. There is one coin here. There is one coin. Look at that. You need to catch a fish, find a stater worth 2 didrachmas. 2 didrachmas. It's one coin for Jesus and St. Peter. By the way, you aren't the first to notice. This is really good. The angelic doctor, Aquinas, noted this. And I'm sure he got it from church fathers beforehand. Would she see this as showing you that special relationship between our Lord and St. Peter? So it shows you how interconnected they were and how our Lord wanted to prepare him for his new and his very special office. These are tremendous questions. And the legendary Abel, thank you for your support, legend. He says, the Gospel of St. John, chapter 1, verse 42. Jesus says Simon will be called Kephas. Matthew 16, 18, the Gospel of St. Matthew, chapter 16, 18. He confirms the name Kephas after his confession. Is there any significance to this?
enormous significance, gigantic, and it's big time important, and it'll help unveil and help us understand

forward to that. So we're going to be doing a lot more papacy material, a lot more. There's a lot of significance here, because in the Gospel of St. John, chapter 1, verse 42, Jesus will change his name. You are Simon. You shall be called Kephas. Kephas, Cephas. And that means rock. Kepha in Aramaic. Then you get to the Gospel of St. Matthew, chapter 16, verses 16 to 18. After Simon confesses Jesus as the Christ, then our Lord explicitly connects that rock name to his role. He will explicitly connect that rock name to his role. And then we read, you are Peter Petros, and upon this rock, Petra, I will build my church. So in the Gospel of St. John, the promise is given of a new name. And then we get to St. Matthew, and we have that significance revealed. And why is it so important? Well, because people's names are changed. People's names are changed to indicate their new roles. There was a new role for Abram, right? When he was given the name Abraham, a new role for Jacob as well. These are divinely given names, and they really do signify very important things. So when Simon is made Kepha, the rock, what do you think that means? He's a rock upon which Christ will build his church. He is the rock upon which Christ, will build his church. That is an enormously important point. That is a tremendous point. And it's a point we've got to really examine. And it's a point that when we understand this better, we're able to understand and appreciate the papacy in a greater manner. In a greater manner. God bless you all. How y'all doing today? Y'all having a great one. Y'all having a tremendous one. We're going to take more questions in a moment. You all have been giving great questions. And Elena, thank you for your tremendous support. She says, Nana Mike is Sheriff Mike now at AI Hollis. Good job. We love AI Hollisting, man. We love him. AI Hollisting. The guy puts AI to shame. That's so smart the guy is. He puts AI to shame. And with that being said, he's also a pretty good devil's advocate. Let's see if he can give us any devil's advocate material. By the way, audience, we want to make a special announcement. Today's a special day because today, Terry Barber, the man, Terry Barber, tremendous Terry Biceps Barber is out. He's out, man. He's out and about. He's having some fun, man. So he won't be doing his show today on radio. His show begins in 20 minutes, but I said, hey, you know, we're not gonna have dead air. We're gonna do a show, and I'll be filling in for him. So when we're done here in 20 minutes, guess what we're gonna talk about? When we're done here in 20 minutes, guess what we are gonna talk about? We, in honor of his feast day, we're gonna have not a good time. We're gonna have an amazing time talking about bilocation, miracles and healings. We're gonna look at St. Padre Pio like never before. So we got two jam-packed shows. Right after we're done right here with the papacy, we will get up, run to grab a coffee, and then we're back and we're having fun, man. We're having a great time. Chalcedon. Why would anybody go to Chalcedon and try to argue against the papacy? I feel for my Eastern Orthodox friends. I love them dearly. In fact, we have one of our incredible moderators and members is a brother V. The guy's a legend. I love our Eastern Orthodox brothers and sisters, but I feel for them because they're bound to Chalcedon. And if papal supremacy wasn't front and center before, it's front and center there. Meaning if you're not under the papacy today, well, you're Chalcedonian. And that means that, you accept Pope St. Leo the Great's tome. And that tome is heavily Augustinian. And it becomes a confusing issue for modern-day Eastern Orthodox. Not all of them, but for those that hate St. Augustine and they try to reject the fathers of old, it becomes a bit of a sticky issue for them. In Chalcedon 451, we have the Pope presiding through legates. We arrive at, in my opinion, one of the strongest, if not the strongest, 5th century conciliar evidence.

Pope Saint Leo the Great, the lion himself, the lion, probably my second favorite pope of all time. It's tough. I tend to navigate between, of course, Peter's always going to be number one, but popes after Peter, I tend to navigate between Pope Saint Leo the Great and Pope Saint Gregory the Great as being my favorites. Pope Saint Leo the Great is a legend. He didn't personally travel to Chalcedon. He had his representatives. And Pascasianus, Pope Saint Leo's chief legate, presided in Leo's name. And the council later wrote to Leo acknowledging that through his representatives, he had presided over the assembly. And the language we have at Chalcedon is mind-blowing. Peter has spoken through Leo. The famous Tome of Leo. We're going to hear all about the legendary Tome of Pope Saint Leo the Great when we come back. You're not going to want to go anywhere, audience. You don't want to miss this.

And we are back, Faithful. We're having an incredible time. We're having a tremendous time talking about ecumenical councils in the papacy. And if you're thinking, well, William, there's a lot of meaty stuff there. There's no way you're going to be able to jam pack all of it into an hour. You're right about that. That's why in the future, we're going to have to do another one. There's no way that we can cover everything in 1 hour. There's no way, because we're barely arriving at the tome of Pope St. Leo the Great. After examining all of the other informations, we've looked at through the other ecumenical councils, we now arrive here. Peter has spoken through Leo. This is enormous. This is enormous. And here is the significance. St. Peter speaks, and they clearly recognize the confirmation of Rome. That's enormous. Now, what about Canon 28? Uh-oh. The nightmare of every Catholic. Canon 28. This has got to be even more important apologetically. Learn this and you got dynamite. Well, hold on, William. Chalcedon passed Canon 28. You know, that gave Constantinople unprecedented privileges. Well, the papal legate supposed it, man. You know, you can say everything you want to say, but the papal legate supposed it. And then the council wrote to Pope St. Leo the Great, asking for his ratification. And Pope St. Leo rejected Canon 28 while ratifying the council's doctrinal work. Even Anatolius of Constantinople afterwards wrote to Pope St. Leo and concerning the disputed enactment, and he described its, and I'm reading directly off of Sempiternus Rex Christus on newadvent.org, directly from there. It says, he subsequently wrote to Pope St. Leo concerning the disputed enactment and described its validity and confirmation as reserved to Leo's authority. Whoa! If an ecumenical council were simply above the Pope in a way that the enactments automatically bound him, then this is a pretty difficult one to explain, isn't it? No, rather, the council enacted something. Pope St. Leo the Great said no. No, sir. He gave the finger wag, the way Dikembe Mutombo would do when he would block people, and the way Shaq would do when he would block people. He'd give the finger wag, the finger wag. And that contested canon did not enter because Pope St. Leo the Great said no. That is powerful evidence. Powerful evidence for distinctive Roman authority over conciliar reception. You got to understand. You've got to understand this. Otherwise, it's just confusing. But when we read the documents, when we actually spend our time reading them, they become really clear. They become very, very clear to us. Now, the more and more we look in early church history, for somebody on the fence, somebody maybe somebody that is thinking, they're thinking, okay, well, I'm on the fence. Should I become Catholic? Read the early councils, read the way the early church operated, and read the Bible. We got a great question from the legend himself, Mac Shank. Mac Shank, where you been, man? Where have you been, Mac? I got to do that, guys. It's an inside joke. Not really an inside joke, just joking around with Mac. We love the brother, Mac Shank. God bless you, brother. Mac Shank says, would you say the servant-based leadership argument is the best single argument for the papacy? Greatest among you will serve and feed my sheep. I would say that, yes, and I would say that, I'd say that with a qualification. I would say servant leadership is one of the very strongest biblical frameworks for understanding what the papacy is, without a doubt. There's no doubt. Although I'm not sure which single proof text I'd go to. Man, that's a tough one. Which one my favorite one is? I'd probably say the greatest one is probably going to be Matthew 16, 18, and 19, but you need to combine that with Isaiah 22.
I am a firm proponent, and I won't move from that. I know some of my friends don't agree, and they say, well, it's mere typology. I don't think so. And I mean, we've written a whole book on this, where we've even shown what the church fathers say. And we've gone to nitty-gritty into the Greek, and we've looked at the Syriac and the Greek and the Latin fathers. If people say Isaiah 22 is not good for evidence in the papacy, I don't care what they say. They're wrong. I think they're wrong. And I point to early fathers that saw the connection there. It's unmistakable that there's a connection there. In fact, you even have Oikumenias, the earliest extant complete Greek commentary in the book of Revelation, which will combine Isaiah 22, Matthew 16, and the book of Revelation. So I say, Max Schenck, that the pattern is a clear one. The greatest must become the servant. That's in the Gospel of St. Luke. I don't remember the passage off the top of my head. Gospel of St. Luke, chapter 22. The actual verses, I'd have to go back and look at them. But you're going to find, actually, you know what? It's in Luke 22. Isn't it right? You know what? It is in Luke 22, because it's right before we get to the famous papal passages. So he's talking about the greatest one being a servant, and then he tells them that he is going to single them out. Well, he singles them out to strengthen the brethren, to stay rids on the brethren. And then what do you see? And then you see that confirmed in a strong fashion in the Gospel of St. John, chapter 21, where St. Peter is the one who is commissioned three times, feed my lambs, tend my sheep, feed my sheep. But you'll find that the tending is really better translated as shepherding. That's a better translation, because if you look up the Greek poimaine there, that means to shepherd. Better translated that way. So, yeah, it's all about servitude as well. It's supremacy and primacy expressed through service. St. Peter is meant to keep the faithful together, to keep the flock together. And that's the role of the papacy. That's why we got to pray for the Holy Father, guys. That's why we got to pray for the Holy Father. We got to pray for him. We got to pray for all the bishops. And we got to pray daily, day in and day out. What about Constantinople 3? You know, we can't do a show without looking at Constantinople 3. Peter spoke through Agatho. You know it, you know it, you know it. Here is astonishing evidence. Pope St. Agatho sent representatives and a doctrinal letter to the Sixth Ecumenical Council against monothelitism. The council received Agatho's confession and proclaimed Peter spoke through Agatho. St. Peter spoke through Agatho. And you'll see that the conciliar address further describes Agatho as what? As St. Peter's successor. And the Roman confession was key in defeating the heresy. And that's big time. Because if you look at the council's letter to Agatho, it addresses him in extraordinary language. It refers to his standing at the first see of the universal church. And it connects his confession with the chief of the apostles. So you don't separate the man and his confession. They go hand in hand. Man, hasn't this been fun? I can't believe we got all the way to the 7th century. And we're almost done. We got about three. You know what? How about we fit one more in? How about we fit one more in for you, the audience? How about we fit one more in? You know it. Nicaea 2, 787. No pope, no ecumenical council. Here we have arrived at an apologetic gold mine. This is one of my favorite, one of my all-time favorite ones. At the 7th ecumenical council, Pope Hadrian's legates were present. And Hadrian's letters were read. Even more interesting is the council's argument against the iconoclast council of Hyrea just 33 years earlier. But here's where we're going to blow you away. Why did they reject Hyrea? Number one, Hyrea was iconoclastic. So, of course, they were going to reject it. Of course, they were going to reject it. Constantinople 4. Don't worry, man.
you know, we're going to be doing many more. We're going to be doing many more. Now, the Pope of Rome, now here's important. Oops. My bad. My thing closed on me. So, yeah, I'm glad that you brought that up. My thing closed. Where did my notes go? Wait a minute. I'll just go off the top of my head. Okay, I'll just go off the top of my head. All right, so when we look at Nicaea 2 and we look at why they rejected Hieria. Number one, Hieria was iconoclastic, so it's going to be rejected. But another reason why it's going to be rejected is that the Pope of Rome had no standing there. The Pope of Rome had no standing there, and he didn't put his stamp of approval on that council. No stamp of approval means no ecumenical council if it doesn't get the Pope's stamp of approval, period. That was the way the early church operated, and that's the ancient model. And I do want to say, faithful, you all have been amazing. I'm glad that you all loved the show. I'm glad you all were interested. And hey, if you all want more shows like this, papacy powerful shows, you gotta let us know and we'll do them. And for people that are wondering, well, what's going on? You know, is that the end? You gotta take a hop and a skip. For those watching on YouTube, we have provided the link in the chat. By location, miracles and healings, all about the legendary Saint Padre Pio. We plan to blow you away. We plan to blow you all away, faithful. And the goal is to go in deep and to dive in deep. And we're about to do it because we're going to highlight the incredible Saint Padre Pio. You don't want to go anywhere, audience. Well, you do. Click that link. But if you're here tuning in on Virgin Most Powerful Radio, don't go anywhere. We're back again in about 2 minutes.

0: Welcome to the Truth and Justice Show here on Virgin Most Powerful Radio. I have our good friend, and I like to call him my friend, Bishop Joseph Strickland, who's here with us today. Bishop, thank you for joining us.
1: Glad to be here, Terry.
0: Well, and I've got Father Murr coming from Spain right now. He's getting off another program. And Bishop Strickland, I'm just going to set the stage, and we'll do the gospel. But we all know in the last 60 years, things have gone south. I mean, as a layman, I ask the same questions that you asked in this letter that you just wrote. It's time to, you know, rebuild the church, and you're asking questions about the document of Vatican II and the continuity of it. These things we've been asking, but we haven't had a bishop who's got the guts, I'm sorry to say that, to say, wait a minute, time out. Can we ask some questions here, gentlemen? And that's what you're willing to do, and that's why you're not the Bishop of Tyler today, because, what, 10 years ago when you decided, hey, I got my conscience. I'm going to have to say something about this, and you're doing that. We thank you for that. I see Father Murr, you just joined us.
1: You know, gentlemen, I've got to tell you, I just joined right now, kind of broke into where you were, Terry.
0: Sure.
1: And you were talking about guts and gumption, and someone speaking the truth. I said, my gosh, he's describing me. And then all of a sudden I saw Bishop Strickland. I said, you want a real man with guts and gumption? There you go.
0: Well,
1: what a pleasure, Bishop, being with you. I mean that most sincerely. You know that.
2: Great to see you again.
1: Always a joy. Always a joy.
0: I want to kind of step away. I'm just setting the stage. You know, we have Fulton Sheen's beatification coming up next week. I'm excited about that. He says every 500 years, the church goes through a rebirth. And I think we're doing that at this time. And I want to get the gospel, but I also want to just set the stage to say, Bishop Strickland, Father Murr, I want you guys to have this conversation, but I also want Bishop Strickland to talk about why people need to read this letter that you just came out on your website, Pillars of Faith, and that would be an accomplishment. I think people need to know what's going on. And Bishop Strickland, again, you and Bishop Athanasius Snyder and a few others are really just speaking out and saying, you know, I'm not so concerned about my career that maybe I might get fired or I might have someone not like me, because I see you as a person who says, I don't really care. Jesus Christ is the source and summit of the Christian faith, the Eucharist, the faith, the deposit of faith. I'm going there. And if I take hits, I'm not the first one that this has happened to. So I thank you for that. Could you, Bishop Strickland, read the gospel and give us a little commentary? I usually have Father Murr do it, but I'm sure Father Murr wouldn't mind you doing it.
1: Not at all.
0: I didn't think so.
2: Sure. This is a reading from the Holy Gospel according to St. Luke. Jesus summoned the 12 and gave them power and authority over all demons to cure diseases. And he sent them to proclaim the kingdom of God and to heal the sick. He said to them, take nothing for the journey, neither walking stick nor sack, nor food nor money, and let no one take a second tunic. Whatever house you enter, stay there and leave from there. And as for those who do not welcome you, when you leave the town, shake the dust from your feet in testimony against them. Then they set out and went from village to village, proclaiming the good news and curing diseases everywhere. The gospel of the Lord.
0: Praise to you, Lord Jesus Christ.
2: Well, Terry, of course, the gospel is always appropriate to whatever conversation we're having. Mm. But so often, it really is exactly what we need to be talking about. What did Jesus Christ say? What did Jesus Christ do? He sent his disciples out with power and authority over demons. And we need to acknowledge those demons are still active in the world, maybe even more so. But Christ is the power and authority to address them. And then he tells them something I think that's significant that we always need to remember. We've heard in the past several years, oh, welcome, welcome, welcome, everyone. Everyone, welcome. That's not what Christ says. Christ says, yes, share the good news with all. But if they choose to reject it, they're not welcome. shake the dust from your feet and move on. And we seem to be a church unwilling to listen to our Lord in this age and acknowledge we speak his truth. We proclaim Jesus Christ. And God the Father gives us all the free will to embrace that truth or not. But we're living in a time where it's like, oh, well, you know, don't share the truth. You know, it's like we're mealy-mouthed and, oh, we want to welcome everyone. And, well, don't speak a truth that might alienate someone. That isn't what Christ said. He said, proclaim the truth. And if some don't receive it, shake the dust from your feet and move on. God is reaching out to everyone. But our free will leaves us vulnerable to making dumb mistakes. And the church isn't willing, officially, the church that Christ established will always proclaim him as truth. But those running the church today seem unwilling to simply say, some will not accept you, Lord, but we will not lay down the truth that you have given us and pretend that we can just be this homogenized human community. That means we have to deny you. We can't deny you because you can't deny yourself, Lord. And the scriptures say that if we deny him, he can't deny himself. And so he will deny us. I do not want to be denied by Jesus Christ because I've denied him. And sadly, standing with the Vatican and the drivel that flows out of there these days means deny Christ and welcome everyone. I'm going to stick with Christ.
0: Thank you, Bishop Strickland, and thank you, Father Murr. Father and Father Bishop Strickland, can you tell us this letter about saying that it's time to rebuild the church? What, why you wrote it and what's in it? And why is this so important for our church that, I mean, I keep quoting one of the local bishops here. Well, he was a local bishop in Southern California. He says, it's a sign of a corrupt church that stops thinking deeply about the truths of Christianity. A church that is against being precise about its teaching is a corrupt church. Well, I kind of think your letter exposes that we need to be more precise and let people know exactly where we stand. So tell us about your letter and why you wrote it.
2: Well, really, Terry, as you know, if you've been looking at pillarsoffaith.net, yep. we looked at De Verbum, yep. The first constitution from Vatican II. Mm-hmm. Some great things there and some things to be cautious about. We're presently looking at Sacrosanctum Concilium. Once again, some beautiful truth laid down that does resonate with the faith of the ages, but there are also things to be cautious about and to always measure against the faith of the ages, against the deposit of faith, against the apostolic traditions, against all the other councils. That's what we need to do. And that, when as this speaks about rebuilding Christ's church, I'm inspired by what St. Francis heard about 800 years ago. Rebuild my church. And we're in a similar place of needing to remember who Christ is, what his church is, and what truth is. Those basic, very basic foundational elements of living in the world, we seem to be forgetting, and many are working to tell us, forget all of that. We are in a constantly changing and evolving universe, and we just evolve. No, that isn't Christ. He is truth incarnate. There is objective truth that lasts from 2,000 years ago to 2,000 years into the future. It is not going to change.
0: Thank you.
2: Too many, the leaders in the church, certainly in the world, but you can kind of excuse them. They aren't supposed to know. But leaders in the church that are men ordained to be ministers of Jesus Christ And they are opposing him at every turn. It's just, you can become angry, but what I try to do is turn that into proclaiming the truth more boldly, more lovingly, more truthfully.
0: Well said, Father Murr. I got to, before we take a quick break, I want to get your thoughts on that.
1: What can I add to that?
0: Yeah, really.
1: That's exactly the, His Excellency not only gave the answer, before giving the answer, he exposed the problem perfectly.
0: Yeah.
1: This is our church today. We all know this. Many of us are ashamed of the way things are being handled and the way things are being said. Excellency, I'd just like to propose this or get your take on it. Synodality, this umbrella that means nothing to anybody because...
0: Hold your thought, Father. This is a question you got to ask on the other side of the break. I hear the bumper music. Remember, there's no expiration date on truth, like Bishop Strickland says, but that's how we laymen speak. When we come back, Father Murr's got a question about synodality. What the heck is it with Bishop Strickland? I don't think anybody knows what the heck that is. But stay with us. We'll be right back after a quick break here on the Truth and Justice Show on Virgin Most Powerful Radio.

0: this show. We have Father Charles Murr asking a question to His Eminence Bishop Joseph Strickland. Go ahead, Father. I want you to ask any question you want to him, please.
1: Are you sure we're not going to have another break?
0: In about 12 and a half minutes.
1: All right, let me get into this question. Here's my question. Well, actually, here's my statement and question. The council documents that we're talking about, and especially this new Nostra Aetate mini two that came out today, right? These documents were written, and we know this because the authors have told us this themselves, ambiguously.
0: Oh, of course.
1: It was purposefully was put, they were ambiguous. All right, now, if you've got a problem with this, how could you not have a problem with ambiguity? That is the reason for a synod. That's what synods are for. Bishops should be called to a meeting. It's called a synod of bishops, not of priests, not of lay people, not of of happy-go-lucky nuns. No, just bishops. Bishops are the ones who have the authority to teach in the church. That they're called the magisterium. So you get a group of bishops together called a synod, and you give them a question or questions to decide. And here, the document says A, B, and C. What do we understand by that today? This is a synod. This is exactly what is not happening. More ambiguity is being thrown on the fire. More and more and more. That was my comment. Now, as far as synodality, this means absolutely nothing. It means nothing. The people who use it and who created this word cannot define it. They can't define it. And this is also done on purpose, because what it is doing, this is my opinion, Excellency, okay? I'm not ascribing this to you. You're free. I don't want to be tainted by Father Murr. God knows. But the thing is this. There are two major things that are happening on purpose. All of this is happening on purpose, not by accident. The gayification of the clergy and modernism. Those two happenings are happening under the umbrella of synodality, which again means nothing, but it's a shield for what's really happening. Excellency, with all due respect, I'm watching the bishops that are being named, the new bishops that are being named all around the world, Excellency, not just in the United States. I don't know how to react. I just don't know how to react. It's pathetic, to say the least, and it's being done on purpose. This is what is driving many, many, many people away from the Catholic Church, because we're no longer defending that Jesus Christ that you and I love and who told us to defend. Can you imagine a man telling you, I don't know the truth. I can't tell you. I'm not going to tell you where to read it, who to study. I am it. I am the truth. This is incredible. No, who else ever said such a thing? Only our Lord Jesus Christ. Well, let's take him at his word. No, we look elsewhere. This is, I don't know. I'm getting off on a tangent. I'm sorry.
0: Oh, you should.
1: Reel me back into reality, Terry. Go ahead.
0: No, I think it's great. Bishop Strickland, that's one of the reasons in this letter. I read it three times. It's rather lengthy, and I want people to go to Pillars of Faith to read all your letters on the faith, because what I see you doing, Bishop Strickland, I don't mean to put a hat on you or whatever, but Bishop Athanasius Snyders is saying the same thing you're saying, Father Murr is saying, just a handful of us in the clergy, and then you got knuckleheads like laymen like me, who for 48 years I've been scratching my head saying, what is going on in the church? This is, you know, and then we have Bishop Sheen coming in next week to be beatified to all the ambiguity is going to be cleared away if people would just read his books and listen to his talks. It's going to help the church tremendously. But I want to throw it back to you, Bishop Strickland, if you have any comments about Father Murr's comments and also about your letter.
2: Well, first off, let me fully endorse everything Father Murr said. He said, God, he didn't want to speak for me. He spoke for me. There's a paragraph that I put on X from a terrible document that comes out of Rome today,
0: yes,
2: from the Vatican.
0: Yes.
2: This paragraph talks about exactly what Father Murr just referred to with this garbage about synodality.
0: Yeah.
2: Listen to this paragraph.
0: Okay.
2: The defensive entrenchment in one's own position and the view that proselytism is the only way to engage with the other no longer makes sense in a world that increasingly resembles an interconnected and constantly evolving global village. That is a paragraph out of synodality.
0: Unbelievable.
2: The first part says, supposedly synodality is welcoming to everyone. Talking about defensive entrenchment in one's own position, that doesn't seem too welcoming. I'm a little hurt by that.
0: I love it.
2: In one's own position, basically what that first part says, there is no truth. So let go of everything and just sort of ooze together into this amorphous glob of humanity. There's no truth. So let go of your stupid truth that's creating walls and dividing us. Let go of your truth and engage in this constantly evolving global village. What drivel?
3: Poppycock.
2: Constantly evolving global village. So that means, oh, well, of course, we're all constantly evolving. And I'll be, tomorrow I'll decide I'm 20 years old. And then I can be, a horse out in the field. It's just be what you want to be and evolve tomorrow into something else.
0: It's garbage. It's
2: called insanity.
0: Yeah.
2: And that our church, the church, there's only one in the church that Christ established in her present leadership, that this is coming out of the Vatican, where saints have served and people have died for the mystical body of Christ that is the church. It is embarrassing. It's sad. It is deeply harmful to humanity and to the church to accuse those who hold a position that is the truth of Jesus Christ to use that word proselytism, which has become totally negative. And it's just, this is synodality rampant and unleashed. And, people have said, oh, we've got to give Pope Leo a chance. He's had his chance, as far as I'm concerned.
0: Yep, of course.
2: That's enough. Yeah. Enough is enough. We need to start rebuilding. And if we have to do it with a destructive Vatican at one side and a crazy world at the other, okay. But we've got to rebuild the church. How do we do that? We look back through the ages. We remember we're apostolic. What does that mean? It's not just a word. It means who we are. It's part of our DNA that we go back to the apostles. What, they're the ones that walked with Christ. His church is about helping all of us walk with him, even in this year 2026, to walk with Christ, to know his truth. The gospel we read today, he said, if they don't believe you, if they don't accept it, shake the dust from your feet. The Vatican is saying, oh, well, we don't want to offend anyone. We won't tell any truth that might offend someone with purple hair or green teeth. I mean, we've got to proclaim the truth, and it is getting worse and worse, and more people are waking up, but people better wake up, because there will be a day of reckoning. And I'm not making apocalyptic predictions. I don't have to. The Bible tells us, and Christ tells us, there are consequences. to ignoring the truth. In our own personal journey and in the journey of humanity and the world today, the more we ignore the truth in all of its beautiful dimensions, the more harm we do to the human community. And sadly, the church is really leading in the opposite direction rather than defending the truth that is Christ. She is telling people, ignore that truth, ignore Christ, and let us have a synodal meeting to decide what we feel today. It's really diabolical.
0: Before Father Murr responds to that, can I just quote the Catechism of the Catholic Church? It's not my personal opinion. It's what the Church talks about, the Church Ultimate Trial, paragraph 675. Before Christ's second coming, the Church must pass through a final trial that will shake the faith of many believers. The persecution that accompanies her pilgrimage on earth will unveil the mystery of iniquity in the form of religious deception, offering men an apparent solution to their problems in the price of apostasy from the truth. The supreme religious deception is that of the Antichrist, a pseudo-messianic by which man glorifies himself in the place of God and of his Messiah come in the flesh. I'm no major theologian, but you know what? When I read that paragraph, it sounds like we're right now. This is going on today. Father Murr, your take before we take a break.
1: Yeah, it sounds like the last time I opened my front door. That's what I saw. I mean, this is the way the world is going.
0: Yeah.
1: It is.
0: Yeah.
1: Apostasy, what we did not expect.
0: Yes.
1: At least I didn't. Apostasy from the top down.
0: Yeah.
1: This is what threw me. For so many years, maybe I'm not understanding, maybe I'm not seeing. No, I was seeing and understanding, and many, many, many of us were seeing and understanding. We just had a hard time believing it, that apostasy would begin from the top down. Wow.
0: Well said. When we come back, I'd like to get back to your letter also, Bishop Strickland, but that latest document, yeah, it's on your website, what you said in length. So I want people to get to that. But I want to also mention, Bishop Strickland and I did a couple years of programming here on Virgin Most Powerful Radio. We went through Veritatis Splendor. We went through a catechism class, basic fundamental teachings of the church. That's still available on vmpr.org if people want to hear that again. Bishop Strickland, give us a plug for your website. We got just a second, but with the website and what you do there each week.
2: 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And we've just started looking at Scripture. We have the first chapter of Genesis on from last Sunday.
0: Excellent.
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0: Great. When we come back from a quick break, we'll talk more about his letter and the solution to rebuilding the Catholic Church. Yeah, I said it. We'll be right back.

0: Welcome back to the Truth and Justice Show. Father Charles Murr, Father Bishop Strickland is here. I don't have my headset. A wire just snapped. Isn't that funny, gentlemen? So I can't hear you until they get me another headset. But Bishop Strickland, what I do want to ask you is, in your letter, you said for way too long, bishops like yourself have been too quiet. They haven't been able to speak up because if they did, and I saw you at bishops' conferences in Baltimore and San Diego and other places where you got in trouble because you started speaking up and asking the tough questions. So you've put in this letter that you're asking questions about specifically the documents of Vatican II and saying, everybody seems to say the spirit of Vatican II, this is why we do X, Y, and Z. And, you know, you scratch your head and you say, I don't think so. So I want to ask you, if I could, to give us a comment on the questions and why are you asking these questions now? Here, Eric, I can hear it now. I'm back in business. So those are the, I hope you got my question, Bishop Strickland.
1: Yeah, Terry. It's important that we always remember the basic foundations, and that's what's shaking now. Yeah. People aren't remembering the basic foundations.
0: Right.
1: Sacred Scripture is one very, I mean, it's the Word of God. It is revelation. But the Church has always believed from the time of Christ, from the very beginning of the Church is guided by Scripture and tradition. Tradition is the Holy Spirit guiding the Church. And so both are in dialogue. Tradition helps us understand Scripture. Scripture helps tradition be guided in the person of Christ because he's still here with us. That is a basic belief of the Church. Christ did not. Yes, he ascended to the Father, but he is with us, present in the Eucharist and all the sacraments in the life of the Church. And that, I believe, is one of the things that really affected me.
0: Yeah.
1: Knowing Christ, and I don't know him as well as I want to. It's an ongoing journey for all of us.
0: Amen.
1: If you start to know Christ, you know you're called deeper and deeper into his sacred heart. But I know him well enough that I began to speak up about 10 years ago.
0: Yeah.
1: It's been that long that I've been a thorn in the side of this Vatican that is unwilling to speak the truth of Christ. And I don't want to judge anyone. We are not to judge others. But they certainly give the appearance they don't know Christ.
0: Mm-hmm.
1: They don't know him. If they do, it's even worse. Because if they know him and they are ignoring his commands and what he said and what he suffered to share with us, in some ways, that's even worse than that they simply don't know him. But either way, they are not proclaiming him to the world. And that's what this letter talks about. And really, I think I can speak. Father Murr spoke for me, and I'm fine with it. I'll speak for him. I think he'll be okay with it.
2: I'm fine with it.
1: I believe two of us, we're just priests. Yeah, I'm a bishop. And Father Murr had tremendous authority and position in the Vatican in the past, all sorts of, but we're just priests. We're priests of Jesus Christ. And we're fed up with this drivel coming from the Vatican that isn't of Christ, that isn't even adult leadership. I mean, some companies have better leaders than this. It's not well put together. It's not consistent. It's mealy mouth. It isn't manly. It is devastating. And that's basically, I said it more, you know, hopefully more poetically in this letter, but I'm fed up with it. And I'm going to start stone by stone, chapter of scripture by chapter, council by council, doing the best I can to rebuild this church, to look at Vatican II. They speak of Vatican II as if nothing happened before that. And it's all, I mean, this is the Church of Vatican II. No, it's not. Vatican II is a moment in a church that has existed for almost 2,000 years. In 2033, it will be 2,000 years since Christ died and rose and the church began. And the church has been through it, but the church is going through a darkness, as Father Murr said, and we've got to just acknowledge it from the top. The corruption is at the very top. And it's not just the Pope, but it's the curial offices and some of these cardinals, the things they say. This document that comes out of the so-called Dicastery for the Faith, that Cardinal Fernandez, it is not the faith. And that is tragic. Mm. But we've got to quit pretending. We've got to go. We've figured it out. I mean, we were all, you know, I could speak again for Father Murr. We did our best to say, I must be under misunderstanding. I must have missed something. I must not be hearing this correctly. We're hearing it correctly, and it is wrong. And it needs to be called out by cardinals and archbishops and bishops. And what are we hearing? Thankfully, we have Bishop Athanasius Schneider in the hierarchy. He's an auxiliary bishop, and he's one of the strongest voices we have. And what I hear him say resonates with what I try to say. But how many other voices are out there? Not very many. And we need to call the bishops. I mean, that's what I try to do. I've tried to do it before. But I doubt they read what I write, and I doubt they will respond. But I've got to keep sharing the truth. And I go back to today's gospel. If the bishops of the church refuse to clearly proclaim Jesus Christ, we need to shake the dust of their false messages from our feet. Stay with the church. Stay with Christ. Stay with the hierarchy that he established, and pray for and work for a renewal, a rebuilding that tells these men, gives them their walking papers, and brings leaders that are rooted in Jesus Christ. They're out there, but they need to speak up. They need to wake up and acknowledge the devastating place we find ourselves. The gates of hell will not prevail, but we have to be those agents, especially bishops, agents of the truth that is Christ. We're today's apostles. And I know many priests like Father Murr that are disgusted with their bishops. And that is a horrible thing to say, but it needs to be said, because we need to proclaim the truth of Christ to a desperately dark world.
0: Wow, Father Murr.
2: Wow.
0: That's what I said, wow.
2: Yes.
0: Amen.
2: Yes to all of that. Look, just something to underscore what His Excellency said. Tradition, the importance of tradition. Protestants and non-Catholics poo-hoo the whole thing of tradition. It's not important. It's essential. Look, we would not have sacred scripture were it not for tradition. It's just that simple. It's that simple. All we need is the Bible. Where in the world did it come from, if not from sacred tradition? Come on, get real. I've been 5 years here in Spain, kind of running a retreat house. I think I've received here as visitors at least 100 Catholic priests from the United States of America alone. Forget Italy and Spain and France. It's incredible. A lot have come through here. These are young men, dynamic, well-educated, who have also had it. I'm going to go out on a limb here. Last night I had a dream. I'm not going to ask you to interpret my dreams. But I had a dream that was so real. It was one of the few dreams in my life that was real. I had to force myself to wake up so that I could be convinced that it was a dream. I forced myself to wake up, right? And in it, I'm attending a seminar in Rome taught by the Pope. And he's in just a Roman collar and a sweatshirt or something. And I told him point blank what I thought of the whole program, what things are. And of course, I was excommunicated. And I remember thinking, now what? I don't get frightened about death. Death doesn't frighten me, but now what? I mean, what? Terry won't have me on his program. Oh, I can't write any more books. I'm finished. They have, this is what's frightening. And it's what I'm going back to. That was a dream.
0: Yeah.
2: But all of these young priests are telling me the same thing in reality. They can't speak.
0: Yeah.
2: They would love to speak. They cannot speak. These are really tough times. And you know something else, Excellency and Terry?
0: Yeah.
2: His Excellency and I will never be involved and will never be invited to one of those round tables that they're having the discussions. You can be sure. No one of our ilk will ever be invited to give a contrary opinion to anything, because it is not open to todos. That's nonsense. It's open to some, and a very exclusive some. Amen.
0: Well said. We're going to take a quick break. Bishop Strickland, one more time. You have on your website lots of articles. Why don't you share, we got a minute and a half now to share about your website, because I want people to be going to it.
1: 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Central Time.
0: Good.
1: Every week. We have the scripture study we just started. That will be coming out on Sundays.
0: Excellent.
1: Every week, a different chapter of scripture.
0: Pillarsoffaith.net, folks. 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Stay with us. We have one more segment left with Bishop Strickland and Father Charles Murray.

0: Strickland, Father Charles Murr, having a conversation about Bishop Strickland's letter about time has come to rebuild the church. Bishop Strickland, at the end of your letter, maybe the last page or two, you talk about asking people to walk with you. But it's not walking with the church. In other words, you're saying not towards a new church, but towards you want a church that brings back the perennial teachings of the church. Can you talk a little bit about that? Because to me, I've heard that from you ever since I met you years ago, that your personal opinion means nothing, you told me. And I agree, it doesn't. I want to know what Christ's mind is. So can you talk a little bit about that?
1: Sure, Terry. Well, what I'm trying to do in this letter is kind of like what Father Murr and I mean, my reaction to this, having had it with where things are going, is to take the positive step of, I guess I would describe it as almost like an archaeological dig.
0: Yeah, there you go.
1: Finding these pearls of truth from the apostolic age, from fathers of the church, from councils of the past, and grasping those to help fill in the gaps in the mess where the church is and the world is today, whether it's the liturgy or whatever aspect of the church, to go on into this archaeological dig. And what we have to remember, we're not just digging up old stuff. I mean, a lot of times we're accused of that by this synodality mess. You're just clinging to the past. I mean, that's kind of what that paragraph I quoted said. Mm-hmm. You're just clinging to your opinions from the past.
0: Right.
1: Like you said, Terry, I will be the first to tell you my opinion doesn't matter. But let's do this archaeological dig, all of us, looking to scripture, looking to tradition. What did the church teach us that Genesis 1

0: And too much of that has been the scholarship of the way scripture has been treated in my lifetime. It's reading it like you're reading a novel and say, oh, well, this is the historical context. It always has to start from the foundation of tradition, of faith. We believe God has revealed this truth. And so with that, I guess what I was after in this most recent letter is to, you know, I've done a lot of, you know, shouting from the rooftops how bad things are. But I think it's the time now is to simply, yes, we've got to acknowledge the mess that things are, but we've all got to learn more deeply these treasures of truth, ancient, beautiful. It's just glorious to read some of the understanding. I mean, we just did chapter one of Genesis, and it was beautiful. And it takes a lot of work. And I think that that's one of the things that I challenge people with today. We live in a world of sound bites and reading more than a paragraph. I mean, some of these things I write, many people say, oh, that's too long. I'm not going to read it. We need to read again. That is where we discover the ancient truth of what the apostles said, what the early fathers of the church said, what these councils said, some basic truth. I mean, one that I'll just throw out there to read. I mean, and it's not necessarily easy stuff, but Quo Primum is one that we should all read because it lays down some liturgical guidance that has been just flat out ignored in my lifetime. And we need to rediscover these treasures that people died to share and sacrifice greatly. Some of them canonized saints, and many of them people just like us seeking sanctity, but never canonized, but living lives of holiness in the truth of Christ and willing to sacrifice for it. I guess that's what I'm asking the whole church to do, not just the bishops. Yeah, the bishops should be leading. If they're not going to lead, we can't just say, well, they won't lead, so we're done. We have to do it ourselves. We're all members of the church, and we have limited resources, limited ability. But the more each of us can be steeped in the truth that is Jesus Christ, the stronger we will be, and we can share that strength with others.
1: Father Mert?
2: Excellency. What you're saying is so correct. You know, this is great. I've never had somebody who's backed me up so much and who's been backed up by me so much. This is great. This works real well. Look, we had 12 apostles, 12 men who were called, no women. No women were called to be apostles, right? There's a reason for that. We'll get into that in another program. 12 men. Why? Because men are more difficult to convince. It's that simple. Women are easier. They're so connected to God with creation, co-creating with him, that they almost know God.
1: Good point.
2: Men need faith, and they're hard nuts to crack, men. If you get the men, you'll have the women and the men. But if you get the women, you won't have any men. It's real simple. And Christ, who is the brightest mind in the universe, knew that very well. He made us. Right. But he chose 12 men. 11 of those 12 died for Christ. Judas also, in a perverse way, died for Christ. Right? So, committing suicide, and it wasn't, I don't know how in the world the last pope has him. Forget that. Yeah, we're not going to get into that.
1: I knew where you were going. No. Okay.
2: I mean, it's mind-boggling. Yeah. It's just mind-boggling. But 11 of them died for Christ. 11 of them only had to say, he's not real. Mm-hmm. No, he didn't resurrect from the dead. That's all they had to say. That's all they had to save their lives. They couldn't say that. Nobody that I know dies for a lie. No one that I know dies for a lie. They could not bring themselves to that lie. 11 out of 12. One for a special indult, St. John, was given a long life. But what other church has such a foundation? And our bishops, this is what kills me, Excellency, our bishops are an extension

0: of those men. And they're supposed to be those men. They're supposed to be, this is what apostolic means, one holy Catholic and apostolic church built on the apostles. Could you imagine if those 11 men, 12 men, we'll include St. John in this, came back and saw the state of things today? I'm serious. I'm serious. Well, I don't know what they'd do.
1: They would weep. And be angry and be deeply, they would be devastated because they died for him.
0: Yes.
1: You're exactly right. And that, why do cardinals wear red? Because it's supposed to be willing to die for him just like their predecessors. But they won't even live for him today, much less die for him. It's
0: a quick story, because I can see this in Terry's mind. I'm going to tell it quick.
2: He knows.
0: Pius the 12th received, he made a cardinal in China.
2: That's right.
0: In Peking, the first Chinese cardinal. The Chinese Revolution came, and that cardinal escaped. And he came to the Vatican and wanted to see the Pope. The Pope sent Mother Pasqualina down to see him with a few questions. The Pope would not receive him. And he sent a nun, Mother Pasqualina, down to take care of this business. And she said, the Holy Father wants to know if you understand why you're dressed in red. Is this clowning? Or do you understand what the red means? That you said that you would die to give testimony to the faith. The Holy Father says, go back to China, be put in jail, and if anything worse happens to you, congratulations. That's what you signed up for.
2: Yep.
0: That's it. Anyway,
2: I'm sorry,
0: but that's true.
2: Could we, Bishop Strickland, get your blessing and also ask for your prayers, because you're going to be at our spiritual warfare conference with Father Chad Ripperger, March 18th and 19th of next year, along with Jesse Romero and Diane Snyder and others. It's going to be a great conference, and people can actually meet you there at that conference. People can go to vmpr.org to register for that. Could we get your bishop's blessing, please?
1: Almighty God, we ask your blessing for Terry and all that assist him with this production. We ask your blessing for Father Murr and all the lives he touched, that all who are listening may be guided closer to the Sacred Heart of your Son through the Immaculate Heart of Mary. Lord, help us not to be disheartened in these difficult times, but to know even more clearly the wondrous truth that is your Son, and like the apostles of old, be willing to even die for his name if that's what it takes. Strengthen us, Lord, in your Son who died for us. And we ask this in the name of the Father, the Son, and the Holy Spirit. Amen.
2: Thank you, Bishop Strickland. Father Murr, could you tell us a little bit about your website, charlesmurr.com, and some books that you're doing, and give us the latest and the greatest?
0: Yeah, I can tell you real quick. My books are on my website.
2: They're right there. Yep.
0: charlesmurr.com. There you go.
2: And check him out, because that's where a lot of these stories that Father Murr tells, they're all in that book, on just several of his books.
0: And more.
2: And much more, yeah. Yeah. I want to thank Bishop Strickland. Bishop Strickland, I know that I can't, I'm just a layman, but you are inspirational to me. For 48 years I've been involved in evangelization. I know the Vatican wouldn't like my book, How to Share Your Faith with Anyone, because it talks about encountering people through the person of Jesus Christ and baptizing people. But I will say this, Bishop Athanasius Snyder and you, in my opinion, are the bishops, St. Athanasius of our time. Like the 4th century, we needed bishops to stand up. They got persecuted. You're willing to do that, and I thank you for that. All right, Father Murr, last thoughts?
0: No, I just thank you very much for inviting me with His Excellency and with you on this program.
2: And remember, Bishop Strickland, what state should we be living in? Do you remember?
1: State of grace.
2: You nailed it, Bishop. Father Murr, thank you so much. It's a pleasure, and I hope people can pass this interview on to others to wake up and fall deeper in love with Jesus Christ and His bride, the Church. May God bless all of you folks, and thanks for supporting us here at Virgin Most Powerful Radio. Thank you, Bishop Strickland. Thank you, Father Murr. God love you.

In the name of the Father, Son, Holy Spirit, I'd like to welcome you all to our conversation with Father Gruen, Clean Sweep with Father Broom. Great to be with all of you. Top of the morning. And as always, we'd like to start off our conversation by inviting Mary to come to be with us. Mary is the Mother of God. Mary is the Mother of the Church. And Mary is the Mother of each and every one of us. The Mother of God, the Mother of the Church, and the Mother of each and every one of us. So let's turn to Mary and ask Mary to pray with us and to pray for us. Because indeed, Mary is also, as we pray in the Hail Holy Queen, Mary is our life, our sweetness, and our hope. Together, Hail Mary, full of grace, the Lord is with thee. Blessed art thou among women, and blessed the fruit of thy womb, Jesus. Holy Mary, Mother of God, pray for us sinners, now and at the hour of our death. Amen. Now, my friends, let's invite to be with us our spiritual director. What a great privilege it is to have the Holy Spirit as our spiritual director. The Holy Spirit is known as the Paraclete. He's also known as the Gift of Gifts. He's also known as the Sweet Guest of the Soul. He's also known as our Sanctifier. He's also known as the Interior Master. St. Paul says we really don't know how to pray as we ought, but the Holy Spirit intercedes with ineffable groans, so we can say Abba. Abba, which means Father. So, my friends, let's pray the classical prayer to the Holy Spirit. Come, Holy Spirit, fill the hearts of your faithful and enkindle within us the fire of your divine love. Send forth your spirit and they shall be created. And thou shalt renew the face of the earth. Let us pray. O God, who did instruct the hearts of your faithful by the light of the Holy Spirit, grant us that by the same spirit we may be truly wise and ever rejoice in his consolation through the same Christ our Lord. Amen. Glory be to the Father, and to the Son, and to the Holy Spirit, as it was in the beginning, is now, and ever shall be, world without end. Amen. Our Lady of Fatima, pray for us. Saint Joseph, pray for us. St. Michael the Archangel, pray for us. St. Gabriel, pray for us. St. Raphael, pray for us. St. Ignatius of Loyola, pray for us. St. Francis Xavier, pray for us. St. Padre Pio, pray for us. All God's angels and saints, pray for us. In the name of the Father, and of the Son, and the Holy Spirit, amen. So, my friends, after praying with you, I'll pray for you in the greatest of all prayers, and that prayer is the holy sacrifice of the Mass. So, my friends, I'd like to jump right into the saint that we celebrate today. He is one of the most known, loved, venerated saint in the modern church. And his name is Padre Pio. Saint Pius, Padre Pio in Italian, who
died when I was actually 12 years old. He died in 1968 and canonized by John Paul II recently. What I'd like to do is I'd like to give you his rule of holiness, the advice that we get through his letters, his counsels, and his spiritual direction. So I'm going to give you his very, very wise advice and see if we can perhaps put it into practice. This is useful for all, but especially even for priests and religious, because we have a rule of life. But all of us should have a plan of life. So, first point I'd like to highlight is put God first. Jesus says, seek first the kingdom of God and his righteousness, and everything else will be given you beside. So the whole life of Padre Pio revolved around God, especially the love of Jesus Christ. Holiness begins when God becomes the center of our lives rather than ourselves. Adrian Rogers will go down to say, hopefully it's going to be theology and not meology. Hopefully it's not going to be the egotistic trinity, which is me, myself, and I, but rather in the name of the Father, and of the Son, and the Holy Spirit. Okay, so that's his first principle. Next, Padre Pio insisted on the importance of prayer. Pray, pray, pray. Prayer was absolutely fundamental for him. And he urged people to persevere in prayer, even when they experienced dryness, distraction, or apparent lack of results. So let's take that advice seriously. Pray, pray, pray. Jesus says in Luke chapter 18, verse 1, it's necessary to pray always without giving up hope. Then Jesus gives you the parable of the insistent widow. Next would be, he insisted upon great love for the Eucharist. For Padre Pio, the Mass was the very center of his existence. He celebrated it with extraordinary reverence because he understood Calvary was mysteriously made present at the altar. If at all possible, my friends, invite you even to go to daily Mass. Jesus and the Our Father, you've got the seven petitions, and one of the petitions is, give us this day our daily bread. And following that is, have a deep devotion to the Passion. Padre Pio's body bore the stigmata for 50 years, 1918 up until when he died in 1968. He constantly returned to Christ crucified. The cross was not merely something to contemplate. It was something to embrace in union with Jesus.
St. Francis goes on to say, we adore you, Christ, and we bless you because by your holy cross you have redeemed the world. By the way, Padre Pio is a son of St. Francis. Then he encouraged the practice of frequent confession. That's right. Encouraged the practice of frequent confession. Padre Pio spent enormous portions of his life hearing confessions. He understood both the horror of sin, but also the immense mercy of God. As Paul says in Romans 5, where sin abounds, the mercy of God abounds all the more. And Paul goes on to say, or Faustina goes on to say in her diary, the greatest sinners can become the greatest saints if we trust in God's infinite mercy. Then related to going frequently to confession, Padre Pio insisted very much on the examination of conscience. He emphasized vigilance over one's interior life. This is very Ignatian, related to spiritual discernment. These would be the questions that would surface. What is happening in my heart? Where am I moving toward God? Where am I moving away from him? Constant vigilance and examinations of conscience. The next point would be accept suffering with Christ. You know, my friend, suffering in the cross, it can make us either better or bitter. If we don't understand suffering, we don't know what to do with it, it actually turns us into bitter people. But if we can unite our suffering to the cross of Christ and the holy sacrifice of the Mass, our suffering is redemptive. We can say with St. Francis, we adore you, Christ, and we bless you because by your holy cross you have revealed, you have redeemed the world. So Padre Pio accepted his suffering. When it came, he tried to unite it with the passion of Christ. So that transformed suffering into an offering. Next, Padre Pio was keenly aware of the spiritual battle that we're all called to go through. Our life is a constant spiritual battle. We're soldiers for Christ. So to fight temptation without becoming discouraged, one of Padre Pio's greatest lessons is that temptation is not a sin. Rather, we must resist it. But we shouldn't
become discouraged simply because we are being attacked. Actually, if we are tempted, it's an opportunity to show God our faithfulness and our true love for him. Soldier has to be put to the test. And once he conquers his enemy, he becomes a better and better soldier. We're soldiers for Christ, fighting the good fight for the salvation of our souls and the salvation of many other souls. Next part of appeal insisted on the practice of humility. This great saint was extraordinarily conscious of his own dependence upon God's grace. Genuine holiness, my friends, produces humility. Not a spiritual self-congratulation where you're patting yourself on your back for your merits and accomplishments. But in the words of the psalmist, not to us, not to us, but to you be honor and glory and praise. St. Ignatius says, we are created to praise God, to reverence God, to serve God, and as a result of that, to save our souls. So we don't want to be working for our own self-aggrandizement or glory, but for the honor and glory of God. Another point in the spiritual program of Padre Pio was the following: to obey God's will. The virtue of obedience is primary. It's indispensable to be a follower of Christ, who was obedient even to death, death on the cross. Padre Pio endured many trials, misunderstandings, restrictions, and even ecclesiastical investigations. His response was fundamentally obedience and trust in God. God will provide. Our help is in the name of the Lord who made heaven and earth. Another point of Padre Pio would be his insistence on perseverance. In other words, don't quit. Don't throw the towel in. Don't give up. Don't abandon the struggle. Holiness, Jesus says, be holy as your heavenly Father is holy. Holiness is not achieved by having no struggles. Quite the contrary. Holiness is achieved by continually returning to God. My founder of the Oblates of the Virgin Mary, Venerable Bruno Lanteri, gives us these two words, nunc cepi. Now I begin. So if I fall in one way or another, because we're all weak, just man falls seven times a day, the Bible says. If we do fall, we should never give in to discouragement.
but rather we should trust God all the more. So we should be resilient. We should bounce back. We should be trusting in God. So perseverance, Jesus says, by your perseverance, you will be saved. And finally, Padre Pio constantly had devotion to Mary. He had a very deep love for Mary, and you could see Padre Pio, you'd often see him carrying the rosary and praying the Most Holy Rosary. He was known to have prayed many rosaries on a daily basis. And he encouraged his spiritual sons and daughters to get in the habit of praying the rosary on a daily basis. You can reduce Padre Pio's spirituality to five words: prayer, Eucharist, cross, and Mary. Now I'd like to give you an Ignatian connection. Padre Pio's spirituality can be understood as a continual movement. And that would be one of the fruits of the exercise that St. Ignatius says when we're doing contemplating the public life of Christ is intimate knowledge of Jesus, that we love him more ardently and we follow him more closely. So Padre Pio in the Ignatian dynamic would be know Christ, love Christ, suffer with Christ, become like Christ, bring souls to Christ. And for a priest, that becomes even more powerful. The priest at the altar, the priest at the confessional, the priest before the Blessed Sacrament becomes a man who offers himself with Christ for the salvation of souls.

So, my friends, let us give thanks to God because we have this great saint. A great, great saint. His name is Padre Pio. So I invite you all to share our message with your friends. And I'd like to give all of you, my friends, my priestly blessing. The Lord be with you. May Almighty God bless you through the intercession of Padre Pio. In the name of the Father, and of the Son, and the Holy Spirit. Amen. Many blessings upon you. Pray for me, and I'll pray for you, especially I'll pray for you in the greatest of all prayers, and that prayer is the holy sacrifice of the Mass. Many blessings.

0: Peace be to you. I believe there is a popular song entitled, I'm in heaven when I'm near you. Now that indeed may be a kind of heaven, but it is not the kind of heaven, however, to which we aspire. In order to understand heaven, though it is in eternity, we must nevertheless begin by talking about time. Heaven is outside of time, but we have to use time to get there. It seems almost like a paradox. Well, first of all, why must heaven be outside of time? Simply because none of us would really want on this earth a kind of an endless existence. If it were possible for us to live 400 years with some new kind of vitamin, do you think that we would all swallow them? There would certainly come one moment in our existence when we would want to die. Have you ever been in any one place in this earth that you are absolutely sure would be one in which you would want to spend every day of your life? It is not very likely. The mere extension of time to most of us would probably be a curse instead of a blessing. Then, too, have you ever noticed that your happiest moments have come when eternity almost seemed to get inside of your soul? All great inspirations, certainly, are rather timeless, and that gives us some suggestion of heaven. Mozart was once asked, when he received his inspirations for his great music, he said he saw them all at once. There was a great heat, a great warmth, a great light. Then there came the succession of moments, or rather the succession of notes. So it is in writing a speech. When I prepare a talk or a telecast, I'll begin writing a book. There comes a moment when the end is seen at the beginning. One cannot write fast enough. Eternity is in the mind, and time is at the end of the pen. Words do not come out fast enough. Lacordaire, the great French preacher, was once asked if he had completed his famous sermons to be given in the Cathedral of Notre Dame. And he answered, yes, I have finished them. All that I have to do now is to write them. Then there comes to everybody, whether he's good or bad, some dim intimations of immortality, such as Wordsworth wrote about. What will happen after death? There are, however, so many men who try to immunize themselves from those thoughts of eternity. They put on a kind of a God-proof raincoat so that the drops of his grace would not get through to them. They shut out eternity. I wonder if anybody has ever described this better than T.S. Eliot, entitled The Men Who Turn from God. It is a poem about those who busy themselves with everything in time, never give a moment to the stranger. The stranger who has been knocking at the gate of their soul almost every day. The stranger who made them uneasy in their sleep. For at night, there are dire dreams of immortality. But to get to the poem of T.S. Eliot. O weariness of men who turn from God. To the grandeur of your mind and the glory of your action. To arts and inventions and daring enterprises. To schemes of human greatness thoroughly discredited, binding the earth and water to your service, exploiting the seas and developing the mountains, dividing the stars into common and preferred, engaged in devising the perfect refrigerator, engaged in working out a rational morality, engaged in printing as many books as possible, plotting of happiness and flinging empty bottles, turning from your vacancy to fevered enthusiasm for nation or race or what you call humanity, though you forget the way to the temple, there is one who remembers the way to your door. Life you may evade, but death you shall not. You shall not deny the stranger. The stranger is the one who brings eternity into your soul. Though we live in time, make much of it, think about time only, it is actually the one thing that makes happiness impossible. Simply because you live in time, you cannot combine your pleasures and your joys and your happinesses. You cannot make a club sandwich of pleasures. The mere fact that you are in time, you cannot march with Napoleon and march with Caesar. You cannot sit down to tea with Horace and Dante and Alexander Pope. Because you are in time, you cannot enjoy winter sports and the seashore simultaneously. Time demands that you take all of your pleasures successively. And time not only gives them to you, time also takes them away. And thus, if you examine your own psychological intuitions and experiences, you will discover that your happiest moments are those when you were never conscious of time at all. When you were in school, or perhaps in your office, you look at the clock. You were not enjoying the school, you were not enjoying your work. Maybe you are attending a concert, or enjoying a conversation with friends. Possibly you may be reading, and you say, time passed like anything. The less conscious you are of the passing of time, the more you enjoy yourself. There is a hint of what heaven must be. It must be outside of time, where you can possess all joys at one and the same full moment. Well, that's the condition of happiness. But though it is outside of time, you have to use time in order to get to heaven. Now, we too often think of heaven as being way out there. We draw all kinds of pictures about heaven. Most of them are quite unreal. And because we think of heaven, and even hell, as something that happens to us at the end of time, we keep on postponing it. As a matter of fact, heaven is not way out there. Heaven is in here. Hell is not way down there. Hell could be inside of a soul. There's no such thing as dying and then going to heaven, or dying and going to hell. You're in heaven already. You're in hell already. I've met people who are in hell. I'm sure you have. I remember once attending a man in a hospital. When I asked him to make his peace with God, he said, I suppose you're going to tell me I'm going to hell. No, I said, I'm not. Well, he said, I want to go to hell. I said, I have never met in my life a man who wanted to go to hell. So I think I will just sit here and watch you go. I did not intend, of course, to let the time pass without doing something, but I was absolutely sure that if he had a few minutes to himself, he might change his point of view. And so I sat alone with him for 20 minutes. I could see him going through a kind of a soul struggle. And then he said to me, "You really believe there's a hell?" And I said, "Do you feel unhappy in the inside? Are you fearful? Is there dread? Anxiety? Are all the evil things of your life coming up before you as a specter, as a ghost?" Well, it was not long until he made his peace with God. And so I've seen people with heaven in them. If you ever want to see heaven in a child, look at that child the day of his first communion. If you want to see how much love is related to heaven, just look at a bride and groom at the altar on the day of the nuptial mass. Heaven is there. Heaven is there because love is there. I've seen heaven in a missionary nun. Yes, a missionary nun who was spending herself and being spent among the lepers. Sometimes you see a virtuous young person and you see heaven there. The beauty of such a person is not put on the outside. It is a kind of an imprisoned loveliness that comes from within, as if it were breaking down the bars of flesh in order to find some outward utterance. So heaven is here, just as hell can be in the soul of some. Now, as a matter of fact, heaven is very close to us because heaven is related to a good life in somewhat the same way that an acorn is related to an oak. An acorn is bound to become an oak. He who does not have heaven in his heart now will never go to heaven. And he who has hell in his heart when he dies will go to hell. We must not think that heaven is related to a good life in somewhat the same way that a gold medal is related to study. Because a gold medal need not follow study. It is purely extrinsic to study. Whether heaven is related to a good and virtuous life in just exactly the same way that knowledge is related to study. One necessarily follows the other. And hell is not related to an evil life in the same way that spanking is related to an act of disobedience, because spanking need not follow an act of disobedience. As a matter of fact, it rarely follows a disobedience today. Perhaps there are some people who are listening to me who may have to ask their grandparents what spanking is. Well, I will tell you what it is. Spanking is a pat on the back, which develops character, provided that it is given often enough, hard enough, and low enough. So hell is not related to an evil life, therefore, as spanking to an act of disobedience, but rather, in the same way that corruption is related to death. One necessarily follows the other. Therefore, heaven is not just a long way off, and we are not to postpone it. It's here. That is to say, it begins here. Hence, those people who deny hell by saying, "Well, I believe we have hell in this life," are quite right. It starts here, but it doesn't end here. Heaven starts here, but it doesn't end here. We just get faint glimpses of it now and then. But if we postpone the thought of heaven until the moment we die, well, we will be very much like the Israelites during their wanderings in the desert. The poor Jews were at one time within about 11 days of the Promised Land. It took only 3 weeks for them to make the journey from Egypt to the Promised Land. But because of their disobediences, their failures, their backsliding, their rebellions against Moses, it took them about 40 years to get into the Promised Land. And that 40 years represents a pilgrimage in the life of most of us. We make progress and then we slip back. Thank heavens we have a merciful Lord who puts up with us and forgives us 70 times 7. And therefore, time is necessary in order to gain heaven. But the lapse of time itself does not bring me to heaven. What brings me to heaven is how I live, how I die. And we are not to think either that just one particular act is the sole determinant. We are determined by the habits of our life. For example, a great pianist may sit down at the piano and strike a wrong note, but you will say, oh, well, he has the habit of being a very good piano player. If I sat down to a piano to play, I might hit a right note, but you would say, he can't play. I remember once hearing a comedian sit down at a piano and talk to a famous artist, and he said to him, striking one note, if you know so much about music, tell me from what opera is that note? Well, that's the way my playing would be. I would not have the habitus. I would not have the virtue. I would not have the goodness of artistry in my soul. Now we come to what our Lord said about heaven. Oh, he said many things about it. But there is one moment in his life that I think is very precious. It was the night of the Last Supper. Here our blessed Lord gathered about him all of his apostles, poor, weak, frail men. He washed their feet, and he was facing death, the agony in the garden, and that terrible betraying kiss of Judas, and even the denial of Peter himself. One would think that all of his thoughts would be on himself. Certainly when we have trials, that's what we think about. And our blessed Lord, he thought about them. He saw the sadness in their faces and he said, be not troubled. Do not be sad. I go to prepare a place for you. In my Father's house, there are many mansions. How did he know about the Father's house? He came from there. That was his home. He was the kind of prodigal son that left the riches and happiness of the Father's house to come to this earth and to waste the substance of his life riotously on our salvation. Now, preparing to go back home, he tells them about the Father's house, and he said, I go to prepare a place for you. God never does anything for us without exceeding preparation. He made a garden for Adam, as only God knows how to make a garden beautiful. And then when the Jews came into the Promised Land, he prepared the land for them. He said he would give them houses full of good things, houses which they never built. He said that he would give them vineyards and oil, which they never planted. So he goes to prepare a place
1: For us. Prepare a place. Why? Simply because, well, we actually were not made for heaven. We were made for earth. And man, by sin, spoiled the earth. And God came down from heaven in order to help us remake this earth the best we could while we are in it. But then after having redeemed us, he said that he would now give us heaven. So we got all this earth and heaven too. Oh, do not say that we work to go to heaven because we're mercenary. Man loves a woman, asks for her hand. Is it because he's mercenary? I love poetry. There's no money in it. I love tennis. I play tennis twice a week. Do I do it because it's mercenary? I do it simply because I love it. Now, something that we must remember, too, about heaven is that heaven is social. It's a fellowship. In some places, heaven is called a country to indicate its vastness. It's called a city to suggest the number of its inhabitants. It is called a kingdom to suggest order and harmony. It's called a paradise in order to tell of its delights. And it's called the Father's house to indicate its eternity and its permanence of love and peace. Now, in order to be perfectly happy after the end of the world, we will have to have our body with us, because our body has done a great deal for the salvation of our soul. There we will meet, in the fullness of the communion of saints, all of those who were our friends on earth, husbands who have been grieved in time with the loss of a wife will find the wife. It's hard to lose friends after a time. Two hearts grow together. And death is not just the separation of two hearts. It's the tearing asunder of one heart. Cicero wrote a book in his latter days entitled An Essay on Old Age. It was a poignant story of his heart at the loss of his daughter, Tullia. He said that after his death on his way to the Elysian fields, if he met someone who would ask him, do you want to go back to earth? He would say, no, I don't want to go back to earth because I want to go ahead and converse with Plato and Socrates. And we have many too with whom we would like to converse. I would like to see Plato, Aristotle, Moses, Thomas Aquinas, thief on the right. I would like to see you too. I'd like to see you particularly because you have spent so much of your time listening to me. I cannot tell you what it is. I can only ask you to go back and just think of some great moment in life when you really enjoyed the thrill of living. And then to go back and think of some great moment when somebody told you a truth, or you made a study of a great mystery and finally understood it. And then to go to another moment of your life when you had a great ecstasy of love and you wanted it to go on and on and on. Now suppose you could take this moment of life, raise it up to a focal point where it became the Father. Take this truth

0: heaven is because I want to be with love. Oh, there will be surprises there, many of them. First of all, there will be many people there whom we never expected to see there. And then there will also be a number of people absent whom we thought would be there. And finally, there will be one great surprise, the greatest of all, that you and I are there. I'll see you in heaven. God love you.
1: Catholic commentary. Spiritual warfare. Stay ready so you don't have to get ready. Jesus 911.
2: And we are live, everybody, on an incredible, a magnificent, tremendous Thursday, everybody. How y'all doing? I know a lot of y'all are thinking, man, it's Thursday. Incredible. Almost time for the weekend. For those of you all that are waiting for Friday, it is almost Friday. How y'all doing? Hope y'all are having a wonderful one. And today, we're going to be diving into a topic you don't hear about a whole lot. And that was the goal today. We wanted to cover a topic that'll blow you away. And a topic you hear about, you do hear about it every now and then. In fact, people will bring it up to try to disprove the papacy. I mean, why on earth are they bringing it up to try and disprove the papacy? The famous cadaver synod. What is the cadaver synod? In a moment, we're going to go deep into history to cover it, but we got to get prayered up as always, faithful. And we want to give an enormous shout out to our near and dear friend, the legendary, I like to call him, a living mystic, St. Francis Babytoe. And we're going to begin with a wonderful prayer of his. And we begin right now because we want to dive into this incredible event in history. We want to be prayered up, though, as we dive in. Here we go. Sin is like filthy, sticky sludge. The more you play with it, the more it sticks to your soul. Baptism cleanses completely. But when we choose sin, our baptismal beauty becomes uglier the more we commit. Sin is thick, heavy, and very difficult to get free from. When we go to confession, we are set free from the sludge, depending on our confession and contrition. But how many will return to the same old sludge because we enjoy it? Don't we adore Jesus more than our sin? If so, why don't we avoid the sludge pits of Satan? Do we prefer the difficult slavery of sin over the light and easy yoke of our King? Holy Mary Magdalene, help us to let the old man die. Holy Mother Angelica, pray that we would get serious in our faith. Holy Veronica, help us to have your bold faith in life. Beautiful Joan of Arc, help us to leave our comfortable lives for Jesus. Compassionate Sister Anne, Catherine Emmerich, I love that. Help us to be united to the three virginal hearts of the Holy Family so we may be filled with the precious blood so we can adore God with his own love and love neighbor with the love of God. Little Brother Francis, help us to be poor in spirit. Brother Juniper, help us to be fools for Jesus. In the name of the Father, Son, and Holy Spirit. Amen. Faithful, no better way to get prayered up and to dive in than to read an incredible prayer from our near and dear friend, the incredible brother, the man himself, the living mystic, St. Francis Babytoe. Faithful, hope you all are having a great one. I haven't looked in the chat yet to see who we got here, but hey, we hope that you're here, you're enjoying it. What are you enjoying to drink right now? A coffee, maybe? Maybe you're enjoying an incredible Diet Coke, diet drink, a pre-workout. Maybe you're pumping iron at the gym, enjoying a pre-workout. Wherever it is you are, whatever it is you're enjoying, we want to hear from you. We want to know how is your day going. And we're going to dive in. There, we got the brother I just saw. How you doing, St. Francis Babytoe? How is Elena doing? And how are all the hurricanes doing, my friend? Hope you are doing tremendously well. What a beautiful image there. What a beautiful image there. If you don't mind sharing that, I love that beautiful image there. I'd love to show it to the audience large if you can share it. I love that image. All right. What's going on here? What is happening here? There is A dead pope put on trial? Okay. Now, this is a time in history where we want to dive in. Okay. We want to look at it and we want to see what's happening here. What is happening here? Look at this. Imagine walking into a church in Rome and seeing a pope seated upon a throne. He's wearing papal vestments. The bishop and the clergy are assembled and formal charges are read against him. A deacon answers questions on his behalf, but there's one major problem. The pope has been dead for months. The pope has been dead for months. This is the infamous Cadaver Synod, dated to January 897. Pope Stephen VI ordered the corpse of his predecessor, Pope Formosus, exhumed, dressed in pontifical garments, and seated before an ecclesiastical tribunal and formally tried. Now, this wasn't fiction invented by Protestant polemicists. It really happened. And we've got to understand why it happened. And we've got to be honest, this is a dark period. It doesn't disprove the papacy because nobody's making the argument that no pope ever sinned. We don't believe the pope is impeccable. Now, if we believe the pope was impeccable, we'd be in a lot of trouble, right? If we believe the pope couldn't sin and the pope was impeccable, well, then that would be pretty problematic, right? But we don't believe that. A lot of the times you're going to encounter a Protestant thinking that when we call the pope infallible, that we think he is impeccable. And, you know, it's a bit ridiculous, but we're not going to go into dealing with impeccability versus infallibility, unless, of course, you send that in as a question. But we're not going to deal with that today. Today, we're going to talk about this cadaver synod, where it is a an unfortunate event that occurred. And in order to understand it, we've got to understand who was Pope Formosus. Now, Formosus was not originally a Roman political nobody. Before becoming pope, he had been Bishop of Porto, one of the most important suburbicarian, and I got that directly from the Catholic Encyclopedia, the newest edition. It calls it one of the most important suburbicarian sees around Rome. And he had served on significant papal diplomatic missions. But Pope Formosus became entangled in politics in the 800s. And during his pontificate, there were some serious accusations brought against him. In fact, Pope John VIII brought serious ones against him. So Formosus had to leave Rome, and he got condemned in 876. He was condemned. A few of the accusations tossed at him were that he had abandoned his own episcopal see, and that he had improperly sought the Roman episcopate, that he tried to seek the Roman episcopate. Now, later we know that Formosus was reconciled to the church, and he was restored. But in 891, something happened. The condemned Formosus, because he was condemned in 876, right? And he fled, right? He fled and he was condemned. In 891, he was elected Pope Formosus. Okay. Now the earlier controversy is going to come front and center, because the earlier controversy is going to provide his enemies, it will provide his enemies with the ammunition they needed, even after his death. Now, before we go deeper into it, we want to ask, at this particular time, why were politics at an all-time high? In order to understand the Cadaver Synod, we have to understand at the time, these Christians were living in a very, very violent political world. It was a very violent political world. It was during the time where the old Carolingian order was now breaking apart, was now fragmenting. So it wasn't a pretty time in history. was far from being a pretty time in history. And there were powerful Italian aristocratic families that were fighting them. They're fighting among each other. They're trying to compete for control. So it was an explosive time. We've got to understand the background if we want to understand anything that happened. And you had kings and you had nobles that were fighting. They were going at each other. They were going at one another, trying to fight over the imperial title. And of course, at the time, there was just sin everywhere. I mean, there's sin everywhere today too. But in terms of the battle, in terms of the battles and the climate, in this particular period, there were so many aristocratic families that were fighting among one another. They were at each other's throats. So that is the climate of the period. That is the kind of world that we're walking into. We need to remember, in order to be able to wrap our mind around what is going to occur, to wrap our minds around the cadaver synod, which we would never, ever promote or ever, ever say was a good thing. We're never going to argue that. You're never going to find us arguing that it's a good thing. That'll never happen. Then we arrive at the infamous cadaver synod. But you know what? Before we even get to the infamous cadaver synod, I want to remind you all that we have a break sneaking up on us, and we've got to dive in real deep and go deep and talk about everything that occurred and how the Catholic Church would eventually condemn that having occurred and would put into place regulations that would ensure that something of the sort would never occur again. But in a moment, when we return from our very first break, we're going to dive into the infamous cadaver synod. We're going to go in deep, faithful. You don't want to go anywhere. We're barely getting started.

and faithful, we are back. We are going and diving into a period of history where a very, very dark period of history. It's very important that we need to lay out very clearly that this is a period where it's a lamentable one. And as we say that we lament it, we need to realize and we need to say, okay, what exactly does this show? Well, it shows that sin is real, first and foremost. Shows that sin, without a doubt, is real. And this was a particular time in history where we lament that this occurred. And we have an incredible, a tremendous question that came in from the brother, Saint Francis Babytoe, a living victim mystic. He likes to be called that. Okay, going to respect that. The brother says, how did the common Catholic react to this event when they heard about it? I sent you my profile for it, as you can see it better. Great, we're going to show it to the audience later on. Well, we're kind of going to give the audience a little bit of a spoiler. A little bit of a spoiler, but that's all right. The reaction was repudiation. It was horror. It was horror. And the Catholic common were very upset. And because they were very upset, the church acted swiftly. Pope Theodore II would annul the decisions. He rehabilitated Pope Formosus, and he had I'm trying to remember the date. We'll look in the notes in a moment, but he had his recovered body honorably reburied. It was honorably reburied. And then you're going to find that a year after Pope Theodore, that Pope John IX went even further. There were councils that were had where he said, look, the faithful are horrified. They are scandalized. So there were councils where the church gathered and they condemned the cadaver synod and the acts were destroyed. So we don't have the acta. They were destroyed. And what the Pope did at that time, and I alluded to that before we went to the break, the Pope ordered that a dead person could never ever be put on trial again. And that is what the church did in order to prevent that from ever, ever occurring. So the cadaver synod was a very unfortunate event. It was never accepted as, like, you know, a valid synod or anything. It was, it wasn't good at all. And the church acted swiftly. Thank the good Lord for that. Thank the good Lord. And what a great question from the brother Saint Francis Babytoe. Gary 2.0 asks, has there ever been a Pope Billy Bob? No, man. No, there hasn't. And I don't think that I'm going to be elected Pope anytime soon either, but there's definitely not been a Pope Billy Bob. But I tell you one thing, there are many Pastor Billy Bobs that act as if they're a Pope, prophet, and all of that, that really do act like that. I'd love to get my hands on an image, Gary 2.0. Wonderful one. My friend, you are beyond amazing. Thank you so much for your support and faithful. We're incredibly grateful because none of this would be possible without you all's support. You all are incredible. You all are amazing. And Protestants do. They love the cadaver synod. They do. They love to misrepresent it as well. Well, what is going on with the Spalentin connection? Okay. One major faction involved the powerful rulers of Spoleto. Okay. Guy the Third of Spoleto became king of Italy, was crowned emperor by Pope Stephen V. After Stephen's death, Formosus became pope. And Formosus eventually crowned Guy's son, Lambert, as co-emperor. Okay. And Formosus apparently became increasingly uncomfortable with the Spoletan domination. He didn't like it. So he looked north for help, and this is where we enter another powerful ruler. Man, William, there's a lot of political rulers roaming the land. There are. We told you there were at this time. Now we enter Arnulf of Carinthia. And this is why it's great that these shows can be replayed, and you can watch them over and over and over, because there's a lot of information we're giving you. Okay, Formosus invited Arnulf into Italy. When Arnulf entered Rome, Arnulf entered Rome, and in 896, Formosus crowned Arnulf emperor. Whoa! What are you doing, Formosus, entering in all this kind of
combative political, scenery. That put Formosus right in the middle of a very controversial political, tug and pull, if you will. And of course, the political winds, as we know, we don't talk politics here, but we know those winds shift in many different ways, and they shifted after Pope Formosus died. His enemies wanted revenge. They wanted revenge, and they wanted revenge against Formosus. What are you doing crowning people we don't like as emperor? Why are you crowning that dirty, rotten piece of whatever, rag, as an emperor? They weren't happy at all. I'll tell you one thing. If there's one thing, they were not happy in any way at all. What are you doing crowning people we don't like? People that the community doesn't like? People that the community hates? Why are they being crowned pope? Well, forgive me, not being crowned pope, being crowned emperor. Well, then eventually, Pope Formosus dies. He dies. And he died in April 896. Now, normally that would have ended that kind of chapter in history, but it didn't. Because his immediate successor, Boniface VI, had a very short pontificate. Then after Boniface came Stephen VI. If he isn't a household name yet, he might become one now. He might become a household name now, and not for a good reason, I'll tell you that. He was associated with a political faction opposed to Formosus. They hated Pope Formosus. And by this point, Arnulf, do you remember that guy, Arnulf? You remember that guy? That guy, Arnulf, that Formosus crowned emperor? He was incapacitated. He withdrew from Italy, while Lambert and his mother, Agiltrude, they regained political power. They regained it. Remember, Arnulf was Pope Formosus' guy. Pope Formosus, imagine if he would go to the gym and pump iron. He's pumping iron with Arnulf. We're just pretending, right? He was close to Arnulf. But hey, Formosus dies. Arnulf loses power. Lambert and his mother, Agiltrude, they get that political strength. They regain it. Now Formosus is dead, man. And everything that he had worked for, everything that he had tried to set up, is gone. His power was gone. Those that he tried to put in power, they're gone. All of his enemies were in control. He wasn't able to do anything successfully. He died. And all his enemies, now they had control. But they weren't happy. They were pretty mad. They were really mad. They're like, man, you tried to subvert us. And he did for a while. He was pretty successful, man, but he died, man. Death came a knocking on the door, and Formosus was taken. They're like, man, you really tried to oppose us. You went against us. Now we're going to put you on trial. We don't care if you're dead. We don't care if you're dead. Man, what a pretty dastardly kind of thing, right? They were really mad. I don't know, man. Formosus, to me, in my mind, I don't think he really, I don't think he was very popular, right? Not among his enemies, right? Audience, if you have any questions about this, papal infallibility, anything on your mind, we're taking any and all of your questions. I want to know, had you heard of this event before? Had you heard about it? Had you read about it? Had you heard about the event? Had you read about it? What do you think about it? Are you shocked? Are you horrified? We hope that you're loving and you're learning a lot. And then we get to the part where Formosus has been dead, and he's been dead for months, man. He's been dead for months. And he would look a lot like that photo there that Gary 2.0 has as his profile photo. He would look a lot like that guy right there. He's been dead for many months, right? They don't care. They don't care. They want the grave open. You're going to open that darned dastardly grave. We don't care one bit. You're going to open it, and we're going to teach him a lesson. Oh, wow, man. So months after Formosus had been buried, his body was exhumed. That's pretty grotesque. It's pretty nasty, right? And they got the body, and they dressed it up in his papal vestments, man.
and they put the dead Formosus to judge. They put him on trial, and a deacon was assigned to speak for him. That deacon ain't going to put much fight up, right? I mean, imagine you're there. Imagine you are there, and they hate Pope Formosus. He's gone. He's dead. They're going to assign a deacon to speak for him. I don't think the deacon is going to try and put up much of a fight, do you? I tell you that, because then that deacon would end up, he'd end up right where Pope Formosus was. So that deacon wasn't going to put up much of a fight to speak for him or to try and defend him. And you got Pope Stephen the Sixth presiding, not a good pope, not a good pope. He's there presiding, and this would become known. I want to put people to the test, and maybe you're going to Google it, but whatever. I want to know, what did the event become dubbed? Back then, the event got dubbed by a certain name. Not the Cadaver Synod, we give that title today, but the event was given a particular title. It was called a particular kind of synod, and I want to put you, the audience, to the test. See if you're really awake right now. What are you all enjoying to drink? Is that a tough, hard, real muscular coffee? What was a synod called? Now, here is important. The dead pope was exhumed, and he was subjected to an ecclesiastical trial. It's a very bizarre event. Very, very bizarre event. And yeah, great, great point, Sir Faithful. Now, it was called the Synodus Horrenda, the horrible synod. The Synodus Horrendus was called. What were the actual charges? Does anybody know? We're about to have a break creep up on us in just a few seconds, so we're not going to dive in, but I want to know if you know. Do you know, or do you have any questions, audience? What were the charges that were levied against Pope Formosus? What were they? Now, here's where the story, it becomes more than merely, well, a crazy pope puts a corpse on trial. No, they even had a canonical issue behind the spectacle. What were the canonical issues, and what do they point towards? Faithful, we got a lot more to come. Don't go anywhere.

And we are back, audience. We're having an incredible time talking about a very weird and a very tumultuous time in church history. But it does help knowing about it, because every now and then we're going to hear about it and our evangelical interlocutors are going to say, well, look, that will disprove papal infallibility. No, it won't. At worst, it's going to prove that there have been bad popes, and we know that. There have been sinful popes, we know that. But here is where it becomes very odd. Formosus had been bishop of Porto, and his enemies argued that his translation from Porto to the Roman See violated canonical restrictions, and it concerned bishops that abandoned or transferred their sees. Now, they were really silly charges. Why were they even brought up? Why were these charges even brought up? I'm going to tell you why. They only wanted a reason to humiliate him. They wanted any kind of reason that they could, any kind of reason that they could conjure up to try to humiliate him, to try to drag him through the dirt. Really, that was the whole goal from the beginning. Not any, you know, they knew that these were trumped up silly charges. They knew that. They knew that without a doubt. But the goal, of course, was all about humiliation. It was all about that. From the very beginning, all about humiliation. All about, you know, being nasty. And they also brought up all kinds of really silly charges. But here is the thing. They began arguing that there were certain moves by Pope Formosus that were not legitimate. But that created an even bigger problem. Because if they were going to make accusations that that Formosus did certain things invalidly, then what happened to all of those that he had, all the actions he had done as Pope? What happened to the bishops and the clergy that Formosus had ordained? Now, then it becomes really, you know, really, really messy when you're having to, you know, to go through all of this kind of a mess simply because you wanted to put him on trial and because really you hated his guts. They hated his guts. Talk about really not liking somebody. But what happens to all those bishops? What happens to all those priests that were made bishops and priests? And were they really invalidly made bishops and priests? Here's where it gets really, really weird. Okay, now this should not shock you. And I hope this is not a spoiler alert. I don't think it's a spoiler alert, but shock of the day, Formosus lost the trial. I don't think anybody would be shocked that they condemned the corpse, that he would lose. We knew that. I mean, if they're going to dig you up and you're dead and they're going to dig you up because they hate you so much and they're going to put you on trial, well, I think you're going to probably lose that trial, right? Something tells me his dead body, his corpse, couldn't really mount a good canonical defense. What do you think? And then they declared his pontificate invalid. That was pretty big. And this will help you all. Now, for those of you wondering, William, why are we even having to hear about this? Because I am going to sharpen you. I don't think there's ever been a show done all about the cadaver synod. And I'm going to sharpen you when you want to be sharpened and know how to defend the papacy. Even during this tumultuous period, you're going to know how to do it. If anybody tells you, well, hold on, his pontificate was declared invalid and his acts were attacked. They were destroyed. Well, we're going to show you how to deal with this. His papal vestments were removed from his body. And according to even traditional accounts, the three fingers on his right hand, they were cut off. It was a brutal event. Why did they cut off those three fingers? Those were the ones that he would use to give blessings. So they removed them. And they eventually got his body and they threw it into the Tiber. They threw the body into the Tiber. So what they were trying to do is they were trying to erase this pope from history. You know, you're null and valid. Your pontificate is null and invalid. It was never valid. You're done for.
because of everything you did that we didn't like. You know, we're going to nullify your legacy. We're going to get rid of you. We're going to wipe you out, even though you're not alive anymore. And Stephen, the Pope at the time, tried to go above and beyond. And Rome, thank the good Lord, Rome reacted. And, you know, Pope Stephen's, you know, his own downfall was because of what a nasty, filthy kind of individual he really was. His own downfall came. You know, his own downfall would come. Faithful, we hope you're enjoying this little bit of story time, but we hope you're enjoying it. And Rome would turn against Stephen. Yep, Rome would turn against him. After the condemnation of Pope Formosus, people may think Stephen wanted to erase Formosus, wanted to become the law of the land, and his papacy was never, ever valid. He's like, man, that papacy was never, ever valid. So if any Protestant ever comes to you and says, well, hold on, you had that pope nullify that papacy, how do you even know then whether it was valid or not? You reply by saying, right, we know what he tried to do, but popes afterwards immediately realized and recognized what Stephen did was wrong, and they reversed what he did immediately. Immediately they did that. Pope Theodore II rehabilitated Formosus and even arranged for his body, which it had been recovered. Believe it or not, they recovered it, and he arranged for it to receive an honorable burial. Now, we're not talking about whether or not, we're not even going to get into the dialogue about whether or not Pope Formosus was holy, a bad guy or not. We're not even going to get into that. The fact of the matter is, it doesn't matter. You don't do something as dastardly as this, whether or not Formosus was a good guy or a bad guy. Then after Pope Theodore II, you have Pope John IX, who held multiple councils at Rome, at Ravenna, that repudiated the cadaver synod. So if they tell you, well, look, that right there disproves the papacy. No, it shows you there have been sinful popes in the past, but Rome and the church reacted to those sins and condemned that sinful act. And they did it in council after council, Rome and Ravenna. And the acts of the council were condemned. And there you go. You may be wondering earlier, but William, you brought up what about the ordinations? They were declared to have been valid ordinations. They were valid because he was a real pope. It wasn't a fake or a pseudo pope. He was a real pope. It wasn't like Pope Peter III, the guy you find on the internet with that papal tiara. Pope Peter III, I think, right? Is that his name, or Pope Pete? Yeah, weird situation. We're not going to get into that right now. But then after that, measures were taken against conducting trials of deceased persons. Now, I know that image shows Formosus looking like they've recovered his intact body. It definitely was not intact, but it was recovered. It was recovered, but it wasn't intact. Okay. There were measures that were taken against conducting trials of dead persons. So when someone tells you, look, the Catholic Church put a dead pope on trial, you tell them, a pope and his supporters did. But the church didn't simply preserve the cadaver synod as a good expression of Catholic teaching. No. All of the proceedings were overturned. That particular event was condemned. That event was condemned. It wasn't a good one. It wasn't good. The church didn't approve it, and it was condemned. Thank the good Lord that was done. Thank the good Lord that was done. But we're not done. You might be thinking, well, hold on. Is that everything? No, that isn't everything. There is more. You may be thinking, well, hold on. You've already exhausted everything. For sure. Okay. Now we've got the semi happy ending, right? We're done already. We're not done. We're not done. The controversy is not over.
You might be thinking, well, hold on, William. 40 minutes of storytelling. I've enjoyed this. My coffee's cold. I got to get a refill. And I thought you were done. Or I already drank my Diet Coke. I went through my Diet Coke. I thought that you were done telling the story. And we're not done. There's more. Controversy hadn't ended yet. We then enter Sergius III, who was Pope from 904 to 911. And, well. Now we arrive at Sergius. And Sergius had been connected with the Anti-Formosan faction. And, well, Sergius III, the Pope now, was one of the ones associated with the Cadaver Synod. Oh, my goodness. Are you kidding? He was one of the ones associated with the Cadaver Synod? I thought everything had already been taken care of. There were council after council that made it very clear this was dastardly, this was terrible. And now we got a Pope that was connected with the Anti-Formosus group. And not only that, but he was there associated with a Cadaver Synod, with the, what was it called? The, that was a name given to it. Yes, the Synodus Horrenda, the horrible synod. When will the controversy end? And what is about to occur now? We've already dealt with a tumultuous period. They take his body out. They put it on trial. They toss it into the river. They recover it. They rebury it. Now what do we have to deal with? You're going to have to stick around to find out.

And we are live, and we are back, and we're having an incredible time, an amazing time, going over a very dark period, a dark period in church history, but we're providing clarity as well, because a lot of the time this can provide confusion rather than clarity. So we are giving you clarity, and we're going to show you eventually, how did all this get solved? And did it get solved, or did it remain unclear? Well, as we left you all, we left you off. We got Sergius now. Oh, man. Now we got a problem. Sergius didn't like Formosus, right? So let me give you the timetable, all right? So you can follow along. We're going to help you follow along. And if you've loved this show, let us know. Let us know if you've loved it, faithful. One thing William always does, I go to all of my sources, all of them, to make sure I have rock solid information for you. Number one, the Cadaver Synod happened in 897, where Pope Stephen VI condemned the dead Formosus. He put him on trial and condemned him. 897 to 898, Pope Theodore II rehabilitated Formosus, recognized his ordinations, and then John the Ninth would confirm that rehabilitation at councils at Rome and Ravenna, and he condemned the Cadaver Synod. Okay. Then, during that period, Sergius tried to become pope around 898, following Theodore II, but his election didn't go through. It was disputed. John the Ninth prevailed, and Sergius was driven away from Rome. In 904, Sergius became Pope Sergius III, and he didn't like Formosus. He said, okay, I'm going to reaffirm his condemnation. I'm going to reaffirm it, and I'm going to say, well, none of this mattered. None of his ordinations mattered, but it didn't work. It didn't work. It didn't go through. He remained Pope from 904 to 911, but what was lost was the anti-Formosan position. Sergius, he had revived that claim that Formosus was never valid. And because of that, his ordinations weren't valid. And, you know, people were confused again, but we have it preserved in a writer named Auxilius that the ordinations of Formosus were defended. And eventually Sergius and his party, they ultimately failed in attempting to restore all of that chaos. Now, Sergius wasn't deposed as pope, but what did get deposed or get put away was the faction that was permanently trying to invalidate Formosus and his ordinations. It didn't work. It didn't work. And when that failed, what eventually happened? Well, that would fail. And after that, we would have harmony, you know, thank the good Lord. But let's talk about the ordination problem. What if Formosus wasn't legitimately pope? What would have happened? What about the priests he had ordained? What about the bishops he had consecrated? And what about those sacraments those bishops had given to other people that they had administered? I imagine you can see the domino effect, the problem this would occur, right? Because if every canonical irregularity automatically rendered holy orders sacramentally non-existent, we would be in deep trouble, right? We would be in deep trouble. So the good thing is this was solved, and he was a valid pope. Now we get to the fun part, right? Well, it's all been fun, hasn't it? Hold on, William. My cousin Gilbert and my cousin Gilbert, you know, his pastor Billy Bob told him this refutes papal infallibility. Why? Well, you got a really bad sinful popes, a bunch of bad and sinful popes. That is a category error, though, because the Catholic teaching doesn't claim that the pope cannot sin. Well, hold on. Gilbert wants to talk to you. Okay. Well, you know, you've had a few bad popes, right? Okay, well, then papal infallibility goes out the window. No,
Papal infallibility doesn't claim that a pope cannot make a terrible prudential decision. It doesn't claim that. I mean, we've had popes that have made bad decisions. Evan, we had popes that have held up Real Madrid jerseys that, you know, that ain't a good decision, right? But shout out to Pope Benedict, the late Pope Benedict, who liked Bayern Munich. That was a good decision, right? That was a good one. Of course, we're joking around, faithful. But a pope can make a bad prudential decision. It doesn't claim that the pope cannot sin either. And it most definitely doesn't say that a pope cannot conduct a pretty dastardly event like the one that we saw happen in the Cadaver Synod, right? It doesn't prevent any of that from occurring. It doesn't prevent any of that from occurring. What is papal infallibility? Papal infallibility concerns specific conditions under which the pope definitively teaches doctrine concerning faith and morals for the universal church. And the Cadaver Synod wasn't an ex cathedra definition. It wasn't ex cathedra in faith and morals. And Stephen VI didn't solemnly define. He didn't say it is divinely revealed that Christians have got to exhume a dead pope and prosecute them. No. It was a bad and a sinful event. We don't deny that. Was it embarrassing? It most definitely was. It's embarrassing that I talked about this for a whole hour, but I wanted to educate all of you all. I wanted to. And I wanted to show all of you all, it doesn't refute papal infallibility. We had to go over this incredibly important event in history. And what is the real lesson? There's a deeper biblical principle here. God has repeatedly worked through offices where sinful people have been. And we have that in the Old Testament as well. If anybody says, well, where are the biblical examples? There are a lot of them, man. There's a lot. Israel had wicked kings, right? I mean, there's a lot of examples, right? All we got to do is look at Israel. They had wicked kings, right? The old covenant priesthood had corrupt priests that were terrible. They were bad. They were real bad. My goodness, go to the New Testament and look at Caiaphas. Caiaphas participated in the condemnation of our Lord. And yet, in the Gospel of St. John, what are we told? We're told that he prophesied. Why? Because he was high priest that year. You hear that? Now, that doesn't vindicate that he was wicked. He was wicked. What does that show you? That shows you that God's providential use of an office should be distinguished from the personal holiness of the one that is in the office. There's no guarantee we're going to have a personally holy pope all the time. And that's why we got to pray for the pope. We got to pray for it. We got to pray for the Holy Father. I love the Holy Father. I think the Holy Father is great. He's great. But in history, we've had some bad Holy Fathers, right? We haven't had, well, that's a conundrum in itself, right? There weren't Holy Fathers. When we call somebody a Holy Father, it's because we hope that they are holy. That's the way they should be. That is the way that they should be. And some of these popes weren't good. They weren't good. So we don't need to try and sanitize this Cadaver Synod. It was bad. Stephen was scandalous. He behaved scandalously. And it shows there was genuine corruption, right? And our apologetics and our defense of the papacy becomes stronger, not weaker, when we simply say, okay, they were bad. I'm not doubting that they were bad. They were bad. There's no, our apologetics becomes greater when we're able to do that. And the real question is, it's not whether Christ promises to his church require every churchman to be holy. That wouldn't be possible. There was Judas. He was one of the 12. And he was a devil. Judas is one of the 12, and he was a devil. He was a devil. If there's anything that this should teach you, is that the papacy survived
even through this very tumultuous period. And it was a very tumultuous period. But the office that our Lord instituted, that divine office, would survive even though there were men that would abuse it. For Moses was condemned. His condemnation was reversed. His ordinations were contested. Hey, they're not real. And the controversy would go on, but the church would never say, hold on, there can no longer be a bishop of Rome. No, that will continue in perpetuity to the end. Nor did the church say any of the pope's behaviors were good. My goodness, they didn't even say Formosus was a good pope. That wasn't declared. Well, hey, even Pope Formosus was a good pope, and now he's a saint on the calendar. No, they didn't even say that. No. We should be able to go through the darkest episodes of the papal history, study them, and come out even stronger with our faith. And indeed, it does help us arrive there, because then we're able to see, okay, there were sinful people, but that doesn't invalidate the office. The Old Testament had sinful priests, sinful people all over the place. Old Covenant priesthood was filled with it. Israel had wicked kings galore. It doesn't invalidate the offices. It means we're messed up. It means we're fallen. And it means we need to turn to God. And faithful, stay prayered up. We got a lot more to come. And we're back in an hour with the Truth and Justice Show. We've got an incredible guest, the amazing, the legendary Elizabeth Sutcliffe. We're going to be talking about abortion. Does the Bible condemn it? What do the early church fathers say? We're going to go in deeper than we've ever done in the topic, and we're going to allow any challengers to connect. Anyone willing to challenge or any and all questions, we're going to take a one-hour break, and we hope to see you back in just a moment, faithful. You all are incredible. You're tremendous. We love you dearly. See you in a moment.

0: 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A medical doctor, board certified in neurology, psychiatry, and family medicine, he is also a psychiatrist for the Roman Catholic Diocese of Orange Ministry of Healing and Deliverance. Now, Dr. Luis Sandoval.
1: 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You are listening to the Dr. Sandoval Show. As always, happy to be here to discuss our Catholic faith and really what it means to us as we journey on this planet on our way to hopefully a better place. Hopefully we're going to make it to paradise and meet our Creator, meet God, be with Jesus, and be happy and really enjoy each other's company, truly see each other in the light of Christ. But in the meantime, before we get there, there's a big crisis going on. There's a lot of crises, really, if you think about it, on this planet. But one of the big crises is the crisis of loneliness. Have you felt it? Have you been there? Well, let's talk about that a little bit because it affects us in different ways. Let's figure out what does it really mean to be lonely and what can we do about it? Before we get started, let's get some good prayers in here at the top of the show. In the name of the Father, and of the Son, and of the Holy Spirit, amen. Our Father, who art in heaven, hallowed be thy name. Thy kingdom come, thy will be done, on earth as it is in heaven. Give us this day our daily bread, and forgive us our trespasses, as we forgive those who trespass against us. And lead us not into temptation, but deliver us from evil. Hail Mary, full of grace, the Lord is with thee. Blessed art thou amongst women, and blessed is the fruit of thy womb, Jesus. Holy Mary, Mother of God, pray for us sinners, now and at the hour of our death. Amen. Glory be to the Father, and to the Son, and to the Holy Spirit, as it was in the beginning, is now, and ever shall be, world without end. Amen. In the name of the Father, and of the Son, and of the Holy Spirit. Amen. Well, folks, interesting, really interesting topic, this topic of loneliness. You know, what does it really mean to be lonely? Can you be alone and not lonely? Can you be in a room full of people and feel lonely? Well, let's look at a definition. I just went and did a general search here online just to see the definitions. I always like doing general searches, even though people say, oh, you need to go to official sources, because the reality is most people will just go to the general search and I like to see what information comes back. But for loneliness, based on the dictionary here on the Oxford Language Dictionary online, it says it is sadness because one has no friends or company. Okay. And then there's another definition. It says, of a place, the quality of being unfrequented and remote, isolation. So a lonely, that gives the example, the loneliness of a farm or, you know, a place that isn't very frequented. Interesting that they have these two definitions because if you notice, one of them is about one having no friends or company. And the other one is a place that's not frequented. We talk about a lonely place. And I think that, and one of them, it looks like, you know, sadness because I have no friends or company. Interesting. Is that a good definition of loneliness? I think it is overall in terms of just the general definition of loneliness. But when we really think about it and we want to say, hey, how are we going to fix this? I'm feeling kind of lonely. What does that really mean? If I'm like the farm, I'm not being visited, nobody's coming to me, that could be causing my loneliness. But I think loneliness is a little bit different. And we'll talk about that. Well, actually, the cause of loneliness, it's not necessarily because I'm not being frequented, because the truth is I've known many of people who tell me I feel very lonely. And when we talk about their experience of loneliness, it's not about being isolated. It's not about not having people talk to them, because they say I can go to a party and people come up and say hello, and we sit down and we have a drink, or I work the room, I walk around, I say hi to people, and the whole time I feel very lonely inside. Why is that? That's the irony of it all. You can be in a room full of people and feel very, very lonely. And there's other people who tell me, you know what, I'm more of an introvert. I enjoy my time alone. I really relish having a cup of coffee or something by myself in my patio. Nobody talked to me at that moment, and boy, I feel so fulfilled. And that person is not being frequented by anybody. That person is not in anybody's company. They're in their own company, and they don't feel lonely at all. So there's a whole lot of irony out there and a whole lot of different things that we need to explore as far as the sense of loneliness. Well, what brought on this topic? A few different things. One, loneliness is considered an epidemic. So even the if we look at the, you know, mental health in terms of NIH or any of the big organizations, they will talk about loneliness. In fact, a few years back is when they started talking about loneliness as an actual epidemic. National Center for Mental Health, any of these places will tell you if you look it up, yeah, loneliness is a problem. You know, it is a situation. The question is, what do we do about it? Because here's the irony of it all again. Aren't we more connected now than ever? Don't we have social media? If we're on social media, shouldn't we have absolutely no loneliness whatsoever? Shouldn't we feel always in the presence of somebody else? Can't I just get on my phone, on my computer, on my social media app and send out a message and talk to somebody and feel completely fulfilled? That's the idea. That's not what's happening. I found an interesting article on Catholic News Agency, and I'll put the link to the article here on the show. And the title of the article is "Word on Fire Launches Mental Health Suicide Prevention Ministry Inspired by Shia LaBeouf, a Hollywood Actor." Why would this article be important? Because suicide prevention and loneliness go hand in hand. Loneliness, if we want to look at it, is really an interior state or an interior condition where one feels, shall we say, depressed. There is a sense of, you can't really speak about feeling lonely without asking somebody, especially in a therapy session, somebody tells me they feel lonely. I have to go down the route of, are you feeling depressed? And by depressed, I mean clinical depression, not just the blues. You know, sometimes we can say, gosh, I feel alone. I'm just kind of haven't gone out with my friends. I haven't reached out. Let me call somebody. Right. And that's, I think, the big trick to it, because loneliness a lot of times is the sense that, gosh, nobody's coming to me. But then I got to ask myself, am I reaching out to other people? Where is that loneliness coming from? Well, let's look at this article a little bit, because suicide prevention, obviously, at the top of my list as a psychiatrist, we do so many different things. We prescribe medication. We reach out to people. We try to prevent suicide. And a lot of times suicide is rooted in a sense of loneliness, a sense that there's not much out there for me. Let's look at what this article has to say in terms of why would they even launch a mental health suicide prevention ministry and why inspired by Shia LaBeouf. Let's take a look. The article says the Word on Fire Institute, founded by Bishop Robert Barron, launched a program earlier this month designed to support young men amid a national mental health crisis. Now, just keep in mind, this article is going to focus on mental health for men. And that's an important topic because we don't usually think about men being lonely necessarily. I mean, we are. But usually the idea of manhood is the strong and silent type. And what does that really mean to be strong and silent? Well, let's take a look. Amid a crisis of loneliness and mental health, especially for young men, the ministry called Redemption is a resource for young men struggling with depression, suicidal ideation, or other mental health issues. Redemption also seeks

In the news, if you are on social media, I'm not usually on social media. I just kind of read news articles, stories. I read headlines really more than anything else. I don't even read the articles entirely depending on what they are. But if you start looking at things, how does society view men in today's world, in today's day and age? All I hear about is that men are toxic and that there's toxic masculinity and men are evil. And I see that, lots of articles or lots of even YouTube clips where women will be talking about how, gosh, we don't need men. Men, we can do away with men. Now, if the shoe were on the other foot and all men were talking about how we don't need women and we can do away with women, I think there would be a whole movement of people trying to say, gosh, no, let's talk about how women are important. Let's talk about what women contribute to society. Let's really bring women up. But there seems to be an accepted attack on men, a sense that no, men are no good. There's this toxicity. Men are awful. There's the patriarchy. Different things along those lines that, quite frankly, don't ring true. Trust me, when I'm doing therapy, there's a lot of toxicity on both sides of the gender spectrum. Men can be toxic, women can be toxic, the same way that men can be wonderful and women can be wonderful. We have that inside of us. We just have to choose how we want to live our life. But the reality is this, as Father Gruneau said, there is a crisis. Men in our culture are in crisis, and the help and support that's specific to their needs and concerns is not in proportion to the problems they face. A lot of times, because I'll be honest with you, as guys, we are supposed to be the strong, silent type. We kind of internalize that. And so our needs and concerns, do we ever truly voice them? Well, already we kind of tend to be reserved. Men are not going to be prone to going to therapy. They're not going to be prone to saying, hey, Dr. Sandoval, I'm not feeling good. I think you're feeling depressed. Because all of a sudden that might be a sign of weakness, right? All of a sudden we don't want to look weak. We want to look like we are strong and in control. And if we ever admit that we don't feel like things are going our way, that we're not sure what we're doing, that all of a sudden we feel like, man, that's a big chink in my armor. As a guy, I can't do that. I can't say that because all of a sudden I'm going to be looked at as pretty weak, vulnerable. And in nature, a weak and vulnerable male is open for attack, So that being the case, one has to wonder, what's the incentive for a guy to go and get help if they're not feeling good, or to admit that they're feeling kind of weak, or to feel like, gosh, I'm not sure that I can, lead my family the way I think I should, I need to, the way God's calling me to. I think I'm failing. All these things are important to discuss. The real question is, are they true? I don't know that they're true. But it's pretty scary to admit it. It's pretty scary to sit down and say, gosh, maybe I need some help, for guys in particular. We're going to talk more about this when we get back from the break. What is this crisis of loneliness? How does it affect men and women as well? We're after the break. All right, folks, welcome back to the Most Powerful Radio. You're listening to the Dr. Sandoval Show. Today, we are talking about loneliness and really the crisis among men in particular in terms of mental health and what to do about it. Well, there was this article where Word on Fire, which was obviously founded by Bishop Robert Barron, launched a mental health initiative especially focused on suicide prevention and the topic of loneliness for men. There's an article here I found this in, and the article goes on to say, mental health and the meaning crisis among men. This is very important. I like the word meaning because that's kind of what we're all looking for in our life, especially when we're trying to follow the faith, trying to be good Catholics. We say, what is the meaning of all this? Well, the article goes on to say this, and this is very true. Men are often underdiagnosed for mental health issues. Absolutely true. Why? Because we are not going to be prone to going to talk about our mental health issues. Like I was saying before the break, it's a sign of weakness, and we don't like to look weak. We need to handle things ourselves. In society, for as much as people can say men are toxic or things along those lines, if a man's feeling down, those same people who say men are toxic are the first ones that are going to tell him what? Man up. And what does that really mean? You got to man up. There's a sense, that you're going to get conflicting stories in society. And this is what I usually tell any man who comes to me for treatment or therapy is you can't listen to what society's saying. You can't listen to, people telling you that men are bad or men are no good, because when the rubber hits the road, the first thing they're going to tell you is there's an expectation that you've got to man up.